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2: Let it shine, let it shine, let it shine. Tonight on SNJ, we want to brighten your spirits with bright, shiny tunes from Sophia Smith, Ardeshir Porkeramati, and the young sensation Aaron. Bennett Pastor adds some radiance while Denzel Sinclair brings blessings upon blessings. And here to kick off all that positivity is James Dandifer with My Brightest Lights.

Music there from the pianist Bennett Pastor. The song was Radiance. A few years ago, two West Coast luminaries joined forces to create the inspirational gospel jazz album, Let It Shine, Let It Shine. I'm talking about two of our country's brightest, Denzel Sinclair and Dee Daniels. On this pop-leaning track, it's Denzel's warm vocals that are front and center, joined by John Clayton on bass, who also produced this track. This is Blessings Upon Blessings.

timeless, endless, and continuously resonant, that 6/8 trip through spiraling guitars and shuffling rhythms was the Spirit Form. Another meditative instrumental journey into Ohlone skateboard legend and musician Tommy Guerrero's down-tempo world. He recorded that one on his old Tascam 8-track tape machine in his home studio in San Francisco, and eventually it found its way onto his album, Perpetual. I'm Jarrett Martineau, you're tuned into Reclaimed, and speaking of a sonic continuum, that's what legendary poet, filmmaker, and musician Saul Williams channels on his new album, Leap Life. It's his first solo project in 7 years, and the spirit he channels on it feels earth. It's not just a reflection of the global crises around us, it connects to ancient healing forces to refract and spark the change that'll carry us through. On this track, he joins forces with Aslan Unearthed to pay homage to deep currents of Black and Indigenous solidarity. And the Indigenous language refrain you hear throughout this song says simply, "We are the people." Here's Saul Williams and Aslan Unearthed with Massawa.

Singait la de langhua luhan, Carson Gray, Hanudiki Gaga, from the Haida Nation in British Columbia.

0: Russian invasion of Ukraine, there would be an assessment done about the Baltic nations and about that part of Europe, and what are the risks, what would happen, and how would Canada respond. These are sort of the sorts of things that they would be doing to rewrite the plans.
1: Martina, we are trying very much to put this all in context. And as you said, this was part of a wide-ranging conversation. On the broader topic of security and independence, the Prime Minister spoke to you about other ways he's trying to lessen Canada's dependence on the US. I mean, we've heard so much about trade, but in terms of the specific security piece, I wonder what you find most interesting in terms of what he is doing to try to build a little bit more space between Canada and the US.
2: Absolutely. I do want to say that we followed up and asked the Prime Minister if he had made certain preparations, and he declined to respond to that question. Additionally, of course, I think it's important to acknowledge that the Globe and Mail in January did have a story that was quite detailed about this type of preparation on the basis of military sources. So while this is a shocking thing to hear a prime minister say, it's also been in the ether. Indeed, as Mari has said, it is shocking and banal at the same time. Mm. To tackle your question more directly, Catherine, yes, we did ask him about other areas of dependence on the United States. He was quite nuanced on that, going beyond the trade and economy issue, although as we know, they're all interlinked. The Prime Minister did say that he intends to diversify Canada away from using Starlink for defense. That's Elon Musk's satellite product, which is obviously regarded as industry standard, the best there is. Prime Minister acknowledged that the alternatives are not at the scale that Starlink is right now, but he said that he felt Canada, together with other allied powers, such as European powers, could potentially turn to alternative solutions. He did mention directly a defense reason for that. He hinted at the use of Starlink in context of Russia's invasion of Ukraine, where we know that the product was used and turned on and off by the company, overriding the desires of the combatants, particularly Ukraine. Separately to that, my colleagues who are less versed in this topic also noticed how focused he was on Arctic defense when he spoke about defense more broadly. He mentioned a number of European partners in that context, including Norway and other Nordics. And he was also eager to stress that one of the ways that he will be looking to make the most out of the newly boosted defense budget in coming years would be not only, bang for buck, if you forgive the pun, but also to have much of the value add created here in Canada. He gave the example of submarines. To my ears, and I asked him this, that sounded like the beginning of an argument in favor of the Swedish fighter jet Saab's Gripens over the F-35s. We know there's a discussion happening there. He wouldn't confirm or get drawn into details on that, but he did say it's a real decision that we need to make here. It's a real decision that will have to do with strategic dependencies, economic benefits, and so on.
1: Maria, I do want to come back to this question of Canada and the relationship with the U.S. military. It's, I think, very important to stress and just keep restating that both the Prime Minister and experts you spoke to seem to believe U.S. military action against Canada is very unlikely. But it gets us thinking, it prompts these questions. And so I do want to ask you, given the size of the U.S. military and the ways that Canada relies on the U.S., how capable is Canada, the Canadian military, if indeed there was some sort of U.S. attack?
0: It depends strictly upon the scenario. If it is a straight-up military conventional conflict, it would be over rather quickly, mostly because of the fact the United States is an overwhelming power. It has overwhelming conventional forces. If we are talking a campaign that involves airstrikes, we would also be very vulnerable because Canada has no air defense systems. The Canadian military has no air defense systems. So we couldn't defend Parliament. We couldn't defend critical infrastructure. But as you said, and as the Prime Minister has said, the chances of that happening, the chances of the country facing that kind of scenario are extremely, extremely low. I recall having conversations back when the 51st state rhetoric started, and a former senior intelligence advisor to the Prime Minister basically also ruled out any idea of military action and said that

0: the strategy, if there was a strategy to absorb Canada, it would be done politically, and there would be attempt to break us both economically and politically, fracture the country through referendums in different parts of the country. It would be done that way. So there is a lot of heat and light that has been focused on, you know, the military solution here, but there are other means of warfare. We keep referring to the trade dispute between Canada and the United States as a trade war. The spectrum of warfare is rather broad.
1: Matina, just quickly, I do want to ask you, I mean, you're a very accomplished international correspondent. I wonder what you make of this moment, and in particular, the reaction we've seen to this piece you put out.
2: I think the reaction is perfectly reasonable. I think Canadians, our readers here and the broader audience that's come to our interview with the Prime Minister are painfully aware of the weight of the moment, have been for a long time. I've challenged people to consider how they would feel if the Prime Minister had said, no, it never crossed my mind that there could be a scenario. Additionally, the one thing I did want to add, though, is that there's a lot of shock on the American side, too. There's a lot of focus on the fact that the Prime Minister was asked this question by the New York Times and gave this answer to the New York Times. This is a question of accountability for the U.S. government, too. Accountability of the U.S. government is increasingly coming from the experiences and impressions of foreign leaders and their interactions with the U.S. government under President Trump. So I just wanted to put that thought out there, too, that this is the people of the United States and the Canadians are experiencing quite a lot of shock over this.
1: Very interesting conversation. Very grateful for both your expertise today. Thank you.
0: You're welcome.
2: Thank you, Catherine.
1: That's the New York Times' Matina Stevens-Gridneff and CBC's Murray Brewster. There are lots of provinces vying for the wildest politics in Canada, but this week, BC may have taken the cake. The NDP leader called an election just 2 days after the BC Conservatives saw their leader resign. Now, David Eby will face off against interim BC Conservative leader Lorne Dirksen. Will voters accept an election call that has come 2 years early, or is Eby risking their wrath by starting a potentially unfair fight? Let's get some BC political strategists to weigh in. Nathan Cullen is a former NDP MP and BC Provincial Cabinet Minister, now Vice President with Strategy Corp. And Rachel Siegel is a former Senior Director with the BC Liberals and the founder of Beyond a Ballot. Nathan, Rachel, welcome back to the house.
3: Good morning.
4: Thanks for having us.
1: Nathan, I am going to start with you. David Eby says that this is about Donald Trump, but you cannot ignore this timing. He's making this call when the Conservatives do not have a permanent party leader. Is this really fair?
3: Yes, this will be a free and fair election, thankfully. No interference. It is early, as you say. The Eby government had a 1 or 2 seat majority in the House, pretty razor thin, and a number of MLAs and ministers facing pretty serious health worries. And so Mr. Eby seeking more stability in terms of the government and where its standing was, in large part to deal with the constant threats coming from south of the border and being able to plan a little further than 1 or 2 votes ahead, called an election earlier than was mandated, and is now seeking that confidence from the BC voters. But what you said is, of course, what was happening within the Conservative ranks the last, well, really 2 years of pretty steady chaos certainly factored in. So Carolyn Findlay and the Conservative infighting certainly contributed to the NDP's decision to go early.
1: But Nathan, it's not, I mean, you say no interference, and that is not what I meant by fair, not in the sense of free, but really, we hope in a democracy that, you know, two or more parties are going to put forward their best vision for people in the province or the country, and then people will say, okay, I like, you know, option A or option B.
3: Sure.
1: He's chosen a moment where his political opponents are in an incredibly difficult position to put together a coherent vision. How is that good for people in British Columbia?
3: Yes, but not David Eby's responsibility. Like a friend of mine said, yeah, of course. But in terms of the opposition being coherent and having one voice and a leader that's consistent, that hasn't been true for 2 years. And I don't actually know when Conservatives would be able to make that promise going ahead. So a Conservative friend of mine, senior person in the federal party, said, you know, Carolyn Findlay started this election as much as anybody because of that chaos. But it's not her call ultimately. That

0: that's Mr. Eby's. But if someone said, we need a stable conservative leadership before we can go to the polls in BC, I have no idea when that would be, because the last couple of years have been four leaders, 2 years, constant infighting. That's just true. That has been what the conservatives have been about.
1: Rachel, I do want you to respond to that, but I just want to help folks who are not in British Columbia along here. I mean, it's not just the infighting. There were allegations of bribery, allegations that a private investigator was hired to look into ex-MLAs, former party executives, and even, strangely, Lululemon founder Chip Wilson. How do you expect voters to elect a party that has had so many internal problems?
2: Well, I mean, I have to first disclose I was working with Peter Miliband, who was the first to leave the Conservative caucus, and somebody that really was driving home the message that we need change from where we were. He was someone who ultimately helped to build this coalition that we are seeing run against the NDP in this election. And I think that Lauren Dirksen, in choosing him as leader, I don't think there is a more stable person that you could put in front of the Conservative caucus. Lauren's a longtime MLA. He's somebody that in a big tent coalition, everyone can rally around. And so I think the interesting thing of the last few days and this election call has really been the unanimous disapproval that British Columbians have in the idea that we are running another provincial election. I mean, you and I, Catherine, were together in 2024 on election night, and that was less than half of David Eby's mandate from now. He didn't even make it to a full 2 years into his four-year term before calling this. So I think the NDP took a big risk in calling this election and trying to frame it around the Trump question. I mean, when we look nationally, that Trump has propelled people like Mark Carney politically. But I think that British Columbians right now, and when you look at an Angus Reid poll that came out this week on what some of those big issues are for British Columbians, they're looking at affordability. They're looking at the cost of living. They're looking at housing and healthcare. And these are all files that the NDP over the last 10 years, and specifically the last few years under David Eby, have really struggled with.
1: But Rachel, I guess the question I have, I understand that you're offering criticisms of David Eby and the timing of the election, but you have to convince people in British Columbia that you can offer a competent government. And with these wild stories that we've seen over the course of the past couple of months, how are you going to convince people of that?
2: I think that a big part of this is the fact that Carolyn Finley is gone from the Conservative caucus. We have seen others move to other parties that were sitting as supporters of her within the Conservative caucus. But again, I think the Conservatives in this election are going to put forward that message around jobs and economic growth and being competent government, actually, when it comes to that financial question. And so obviously elections are all about convincing voters. But what I think that we will see from the Conservative side is that very clear message to British Columbians that it is okay to vote for the Conservatives, to vote for competent government. And this team is ready, despite only being given a few hours to get ready to fight this campaign.
1: Nathan, I do want to bring in some of the concerns that Rachel was talking about there vis-a-vis David Eby. I mean, he has been struggling to balance Indigenous interests. His latest budget projected a $13 billion deficit. There is, as Rachel mentioned, the polling that has the Conservatives with a significant lead. Eby has been trying to frame this election around Donald Trump. Do you think that's enough to overshadow all those problems?
0: Oh, I think the challenges are real. I think the opportunities for the BC NDP to defend their record are also real. I'm curious how much the first week of the campaign will look like the last week. And I doubt they will look similar at all. Rachel and I and others have been through snap elections before. If voters are continuous, like throughout the entire campaign, worried about the election timing, et cetera, then that's a significant problem for any incumbent. But we've had, 17, 18 snap elections just since 2000. And the vast majority of them work out for the incumbent who called them. But whether that's good or bad, it just kind of is. I think the question that you raised around what's been happening within the conservative movement, that coalition of voters that made the conservatives, has been pretty disastrous. And usually when your time in opposition is your audition for government, like this, the audition has gone very badly. It's been

0: with, you know, conspiracy theory people and all sorts of all of those things, hiring PIs and allegations that are really, really serious. I don't know if it's fair to say all of this was Carrie Lynn Finley. Certainly a lot of it, some of it, but these things pre-existed. This coalition of voters, people very passionate about different things. I don't know how it holds when you try to be governing and the discipline that's required to govern. Does David Eby and the NDP need to talk about their record and those challenges? Absolutely. They've also brought $130 billion of investment into BC, attached 1 million more British Columbians to doctors, and had rents dropping in terms of cost of living in Vancouver and the Lower Mainland 14 months in a row. So there's been some things that have been very positive despite changes. And that's what an election should be about. Judge us on our record. Also judge us against our opponents.
1: Well, I guess you have to wonder, though, to what extent he's going to get judged on the timing, too. But we only have a moment left, speaking of timing. So I'd like to do a little closing lightning round with both of you, because on both sides, there are concerns about vote splitting. And so, Rachel, I'll start with you. I'm just looking for a quick answer here. The BC Conservatives have to face Centre BC to their left. There's one BC on their right. How concerned do they have to be about vote splitting in this election?
2: You know, like I said earlier, votes are earned in elections. And I think what we will be seeing from the BC Conservatives is the message that it is okay to vote for the BC Conservatives because of their plan for British Columbia and their plan to restore fiscal sanity to a province that hasn't seen that in almost a decade. It is time for British Columbians to choose change. And I think that ultimately what we've learned in the last week is that that's going to be the ballot question. British Columbians are tired of a lot of the failures of the NDP government. And I wish I had time to retort some of Nathan's comments, but I think this is a change election. And I think that the BC Conservatives are the option that most British Columbians will be choosing on election day.
1: Nathan, the Greens have held the balance of power in the province before. Do you think that's a prospect right now?
0: It's a possibility. I also think almost 60% of British Columbians in the poll everyone's talking about this week said the Conservatives are not ready to govern based on what they've seen. Is there a threat to the NDP's left? I think it would behoove the NDP absolutely to start to shore up their environmental credentials. Ultimately, it's going to be about who can govern, who can face down the challenges that we face as a province. I think it's going to be very hard to predict and very interesting.
1: Fascinating, fascinating times in BC politics. So glad to have the two of you to talk about it. Thank you very much.
2: Thanks, Catherine.
0: Thanks, Catherine.
1: Nathan Cullen and Rachel Siegel.

0: start over in North Carolina. That was the legal status that President Trump took away. And, you know, it was finally in the beginning of August when she got the notice from essentially the U.S. Immigration Services that she no longer had the legal right to remain in the country, that her work permit was invalid. And she had a very, you know, important decision to make.
1: So she lost her job, but then she became quite vulnerable because she was worried that she could be picked up by ICE any time after her temporary protected status ended. Why is it relatively easy for ICE to track down Haitians who sought that status in the United States?
0: I mean, you know, just to give you an idea, she told me that the first thing she did when she found out she was no longer legally present was she switched off the location finder tab on her phone. She thought possible that ICE could be tracking her. And it's not an irrational fear. I mean, the Haitians who were granted a legal status to be in the United States have provided the United States government with their phone numbers, their addresses, their fingerprints, all the information that ICE now has at its possession in order to be able to find them easily. And so, you know, her family encouraged her to go and stay with her brother in Montreal. And her next fear was, you know, how could she get to the Canadian border without being arrested? She was worried, you know, she'd read that ICE officers and Border Patrol agents were checking the trains and buses. And so she hired a driver to take her all the way up to the border with Quebec.
1: And as you mentioned, Jen had family in Montreal, so she was admitted at the border. But you make it clear that getting into Canada is no guarantee a protected status for someone like Jen. Canada has reduced the number of immigrants it's accepted. And we also have a safe third country agreement with the United States. That means if a person has already sought refugee status in the U.S., they can't also apply to Canada. So what happens? Jen made it in. What happens to the Haitians who are rejected at the Canadian border?
0: Yeah, well, I mean, as many of your listeners know, things have changed dramatically since the days of the crossing at Roxham Road, when thousands of migrants who were losing legal status in the United States or in fear of it were able to cross relatively easy into Canada and apply for protection. All of that has changed. The Roxham Road crossing is closed, and the United States and Canada have tightened the Safe Third Country Agreement so that someone who arrives at the border, particularly if they cross illegally, has no ability essentially to apply for asylum in Canada. And Canada will turn them over essentially to U.S. Customs and Border Protection, which will send somebody right over to ICE if they show up at the border and they don't qualify. In Jean's case, you know, she was okay because she had a close relative already living in Canada. She was allowed to enter Canada and join him. But for the vast majority of the other, you know, Haitians who are in this kind of perilous situation, and we should, you know, remind listeners, this is 300,000 Haitians yes. lost their temporary protected status when Trump took it away. You know, the vast majority who, you know, are not going to have relatives in Canada. And so they're the only way for them to potentially get in is by sneaking through the woods.
1: And what happens if they're caught by ICE or if they're turned over by ICE at the border? What happens to them then?
0: Well, if they're turned over to ICE, ICE will put them in deportation proceedings, possibly into an ICE detention center. And, you know, ICE is sending deportation flights to Haiti, to a country where the Federal Aviation Administration won't allow, you know, commercial flights into the capital, into Port-au-Prince. ICE is, you know, has sent at least a half dozen deportation flights in the last few weeks to Haiti, back to a country that is, you know, in absolute turmoil. And so the, you know, the Haitians who have lost their legal protection in the United States are terrified of being sent back there. And so a Haitian who is crossing irregularly into Canada, you know, if they're picked up by the RCMP after an irregular crossing or within a 14-day period, they will be turned over to U.S. authorities and potentially deported. And so that's why the Haitians who are trying to sneak into Canada are hiding, are going into, you know, safe houses and trying to make it through that 14-day period in order to get eligible for not asylum in Canada, but just what's essentially, you know, Canada's version of temporary protected status, saying, you know, we're not going to accept you as a refugee or a legal immigrant, but we won't deport you back to Haiti because it's so dangerous, because in Canada,

0: is not sending deportation flights to Haiti.
1: But because it's too dangerous. But how do people find a safe house for 14 days if they don't have family here, if they're not like Jen?
0: Well, that is where all of this could potentially go. I mean, the RCMP told me that there are networks of smuggling organizations that Haitians are paying in order to move them to the border, get them across the border and allow them to hide. You know, what I've heard from, you know, immigrant advocate groups in Canada and from attorneys is that it's mostly a kind of, you know, more informal word of mouth arrangement that operates more through, you know, through social groups. Basically people agreeing to shelter them and protect them, but they're obviously running a legal risk. And so all of this is very hush-hush right now. And people were very skittish about talking to me about how it's actually working in practice.
1: But the status of people who make it into the country is still quite uncertain. Canada's immigration policies are more restrictive now than they've been in the recent past. If there is continued pressure from Haitians migrating across the Canadian border, do you foresee a change in Canada's immigration policies?
0: I think so. I mean, it's hard to say which way it will go if you do have thousands and thousands of Haitians who are facing the prospect of either, you know, deportation back to turmoil in Haiti or a short journey through the woods into Canada. I think many will opt for the latter, and that will require more of a response from the Canadian government.
1: Nick Miroff, thank you very much for being with us today.
0: My pleasure. Anytime.
1: Nick Miroff is a staff writer with The Atlantic. Here are some other stories we're keeping an eye on this weekend.
2: 2026, I think, is a big year for human spaceflight. It's an important one, certainly for us in Canada. It's our second crewed mission this year after Artemis II.
1: Canadian astronaut Joshua Kuttrick is heading to space. The Alberta-born pilot and engineer is scheduled to take off on Thursday for a six-month mission aboard the International Space Station. Kuttrick will ascend to the station aboard the SpaceX Crew Dragon, and he will have a personal memento with him, a family heirloom, a watch made about a century ago in Ukraine. The ISS will be deorbited in 2031, but 8 to 10 more missions are likely before the space station calls it quits. And on Thursday, a new appeal was ordered in the case of two Saskatchewan sisters who were convicted of murder more than 30 years ago. Odelia and Naressa Cusance are from the Keyscoos First Nation in Saskatchewan. In 1994, they were convicted of second-degree murder in the death of Saskatchewan farmer Anthony Dolph. According to the Justice Ministry, new information and an in-depth four-year investigation led them to conclude that a miscarriage of justice likely occurred. The sisters had both been conditionally released on bail in 2023, but both have struggled to readjust to society. They were 18 and 21 when they were arrested. Both women are now in their 50s. Coming up on Day 6, Fan Fiction Goes Hollywood. There's a new feature film made from a best-selling novel that has its roots in what has become a major literary genre.
3: The market has really sat up and went, oh, wow.
4: Through our digital duty of care, we will require platforms to protect children from harmful content. We'll require social media platforms to provide user empowerment tools that give people over the age of 16 genuine and enduring choice about what they see in their feeds.
1: That's Australian Prime Minister Anthony Albanese speaking earlier this month about his latest proposal to crack down on social media. Australia banned social media for kids under 16 last year, but its new laws would go even further. There's one detail in particular that has people talking. The government plans to force social media companies to allow users to opt out of the algorithms that control their feeds.
5: I think it's all going in the right direction. I think regulation is the right direction. And I think blaming kids, blaming parents, asking people to self-regulate, it's like asking a drug addict to self-regulate.
1: Documentary filmmaker Lauren Greenfield has a unique window into what algorithms are showing young people today. In 2024, she released the docuseries Social Studies by recording everything they saw on their phones for an entire year. Lauren was able to show how social media was affecting teenagers' lives.

0: lives. More recently, she created fake teenager personas on TikTok in order to see what the platform's algorithms would deliver to them over the course of a single day. That project is featured in a new exhibition that launches this weekend in Berlin. Lauren, good morning. Welcome to Day 6.
1: Thanks for having me.
0: You recently ran an experiment to try to see what TikTok's algorithm is serving to young people. What was the first step in that experiment?
1: Well, I wanted to create something that would show you what it's like to be in somebody else's feed. So we did an experiment where we created three brand new users of TikTok. And I had a group of students who were working with me. And each of them let it run for like 4 to 8 hours.
0: Wow.
1: That's very little time, yeah, by the way, on TikTok, because that's basically one day for a teenager, average teenager.
0: Right.
1: So barely any time. And the results were really, really shocking. There was one girl, Isabella, who we created, who was 13 years old, who started with just how to dress for high school. We gave them kind of some basic interest to guide their actions. Mm-hmm. And she was just kind of interested in, you know, what to wear, making friends. Within 11 minutes, she was getting makeup tutorials. Within 35 minutes, she was getting weight loss tips. And under 2 hours, she was getting hardcore pro anorexia content.
0: That is, it's insane that the algorithm acted so forcefully, so quickly.
1: So quickly.
0: Were you surprised by the results?
1: I was shocked, but also the kids who ran it were shocked. And they were like kids who are on TikTok.
0: Yeah.
1: But like when they really broke it down and like analyzed every piece of content that was coming to them and when, they were also shocked and really disturbed. And it gets worse. At 3 hours, she was getting self-harm videos, like about cutting yourself, videos about suicidal ideation. And at just over 4 hours, she was getting suicide planning videos.
0: So the potential harm in these messages, it can't be disguised. It can't be understated. It's there to be seen. Tell me about some of the other characters that you created for this experiment. What happened to them after they'd only been online for a few hours?
1: Yeah, so we had a boy who was 14 years old, basic interest, gaming, making friends. He started by getting puppy dogs and like Hello Kitty videos, cute stuff to music. Mm-hmm. At an hour and 30 minutes, he was learning about rape fantasies, a man saying that women wanted rape fantasies or had rape fantasies. At just over 2 hours, he was getting looks maxing, which is this kind of trend to better your looks, mm-hmm, whether it's through exercise or peptides or that sort of thing. And at 3.5 hours, he was getting incel material. And at 5.5 hours, he got information about this mass shooter who was an incel. It's kind of like glorification videos of this mass shooter who is an incel.
0: So once again, the extremities were reached very, very quickly after the identity first went online. But I need to ask you, what were the teenagers doing on the app? Were they actively clicking on links or were they searching for content to precipitate this slide into extreme content?
1: They were having really minimal interaction. So they watched the content and they could like posts or comments, and they clicked on a few related hashtags and some searches. That was pretty much it. They had specific instructions like not to try to provoke anything. Mm-hmm. So they were very restrained. Like they knew what their interests were for the person, like to guide them. Like Alex liked games. So if a game came up, he would like it. Mm-hmm. And you can kind of see the behavior of the algorithm, and the way I'm presenting this in the museum is with a giant dashboard where you can see different metrics of what the algorithm is kind of looking for in terms of engagement. And you can see how the algorithm will kind of pop something in there, like maybe in the middle of fashion, pop a diet in there. Mm-hmm. And my understanding is they're also very sensitive to how long you watch a particular

0: thing before scrolling. So if you watch it, then they'll deliver something more extreme. So you see things like eating disorders or suicide maybe coming up like more subtly in the beginning, or maybe it's just one video. And then if you spend any time with it, you know, within a half an hour, you're getting flooded by these things. So I think, you know, the thing about human nature, especially young people, is seeing something new or seeing something scary or provocative is exciting, is interesting. And so whether or not you're looking for it, there is a tendency to kind of want to see what it is. And then that basically encourages the algorithm to, you know, take you by the hand. Right. And what was so shocking in this experiment was how relatively neutral, you know, all our characters were, how the only thing you put in is a username and a birthday.
1: I'm interested in how shocked you are by these results, because you are someone who already had a pretty great idea of how these algorithms work, because you put years into following a group of teens, recording everything that happened on their phones, and then created a documentary series called Social Studies about that. What's different about this experiment than the year that you spent following real teens and their experiences online dealing with these algorithms?
0: Well, that's a really good question. I think the thing is, we stopped all the other variables.
1: Yeah.
0: And we're just focused on exactly what the algorithm is doing. And, you know, it's very hard when they're just kind of racing by and you're interested in this and you're not interested in that. 5 hours go by, you don't even know what you've seen.
1: Yeah.
0: But we need to kind of analyze what we're seeing. And we haven't really had a chance to break down exactly what we're seeing and exactly what's affecting us.
1: I want to talk about the consciousness that kids have about what the algorithm is feeding them, because I think you learned quite a lot about that when you made Social Studies. But tell us first how you got so many kids to allow you to observe what they were doing on their phones, because I know that there are parents of teenagers out there that are thinking that's not a possible route for them to take.
0: Including me, because my own son was 15 when I began this and he would not let me onto his phone.
1: Right.
0: But I noticed that after a few hours on his phone, and this was during COVID, he would be depressed and in a bad mood. And so I got curious about what was going on. So I created this documentary project / social experiment, because it wasn't enough to just follow people like I had done in other cinema verite documentaries. I needed to see what was inside the phone, yeah. that was a huge part of life that I wasn't just going to see with my camera. So I interviewed a couple hundred kids and worked with a school who helped me meet the kids, and found a group of 30 really interesting kids who agreed to share their phones. And by the end of the year, a lot of trust developed, and they even went further than the screen recording and allowed me to download text chains and photographs and big parts of their phones. So they agreed to it in the beginning, but there was still a process of trust whereby by the end, they were opening up much more than in the beginning.
1: But the fact that they agreed to this says to me that, you know, they themselves are also observing what's going on in the various social media that they were part of. Australia is proposing a new law that would require social media companies to give people the option to opt out of its algorithm. What do you make of that? Do you think that would work?
0: I think it's a really interesting idea, because I think the main thing on the algorithm is you're delivered stuff that you don't want and are not expecting, and that is deliberately there to maximize your engagement, which usually means more and more extreme content. So I think it's a great idea to opt out. You know, that said, I think we already see with the under 16 ban in Australia that kids get around it and want the exciting stuff.
1: Yeah.
0: It's actually something that comes up at the end of the series where the kids are in a group and Sydney says, it's like tobacco. We know it's associated with eating disorders and suicide. And another kid says, let's just delete all our social media.
1: Hmm.
0: And then one of the kids, Cooper, says, but will anybody know we exist? And I think that's the, you know, contemporary existential question. Like, they want to get off, but they can't get off because, of course, teenagers are social animals. Mm-hmm. And

0: you won't exist if you're not on. So I think it works when it's collective, like of being in these discussions where nobody had phones, but it's really hard to just go off social media. But I think once the platforms are responsible, and especially financially responsible or legally responsible, things will change.
1: Lauren Greenfield, it was a pleasure to talk to you. Thank you for telling us about your work.
0: Thank you so much.
1: Lauren Greenfield is the Emmy Award-winning filmmaker behind the FX docuseries Social Studies. A multimedia exhibition on the series opened last night in Berlin.

0: opposite of what the law requires. So the law is about planning and accountability for getting to these targets and getting emissions down so that we are doing our part to address the escalating crisis with the wildfires and heat waves and floods and droughts and all of the impacts of climate change that we now see every year across Canada. And we see quite obviously the federal government moving backwards, rolling back the key elements of that plan. And for our young clients, this goes against, you know, what you're taught to expect from leaders and key institutions in your society, which is that they're going to be accountable to the promises that they make, that they're going to have the best interests of those who will inherit the future in mind when they are making decisions. And so they are taking a stand on those issues.
1: And why is the lawsuit the proper redress for this issue? Why not work to elect a government that will do something closer to what these people would like to see?
0: Well, there's no reason to think that they and any other citizen in Canada can't do both, right? We have multiple branches in our governmental system. The elected parliamentarians are one part of that, and then the executive leadership from the prime minister is another part, and the courts are a third part, right? And the courts exist to adjudicate rights and obligation. And in this era where our federal government, most of the provincial governments, large businesses, finance, and so forth, are so aligned in pushing forward new and expanded fossil fuel development, which is directly counter to what any science-based approach to achieving climate action and net zero by 2050 would tell you should happen. The leaders in this federal government and in other key provincial governments are not listening to youth who want to see climate action. So what door is open to them? They can still walk through the courtroom door and state a case and try to prove it.
1: Also, many of them probably are too young to vote anyway. This may be the only recourse that they have. But let's look at how other climate lawsuits brought on behalf of Canadian youth have fared. There's been some pushback from the bench. One judge ruled that equality is not a charter right. In another case, a judge said that what was being asked for was too broad for the court to make a decision about all of the climate policy of a government. But what do you make of those arguments? I know some of them have been overturned, but were you expecting that pushback?
0: So those, it's important to remember, those rulings that you're talking about were largely preliminary rulings. And there's a number of cases, including a youth constitutional climate case that my organization, EcoJustice, has been representing youth clients in for over 7 years. And the case is still ongoing. There's another important case against the federal government, also a constitutional case, the LaRose case in BC, that's heading to trial in just over a month. So these cases are yet to be resolved. And what may come out of them are court rulings on the obligations of governments to safeguard the rights to life and the security of the person, meaning physical and mental health of Canadians in the context of the climate crisis. The courts have not shut the door to that. And we think those are important precedents to try to achieve. There are legal obligations of our governments to act in a way that safeguards our constitutional rights.
1: Obviously, the government is trying to fight these cases, and the Carney government tried to block the most recent EcoJustice lawsuit. What do you think they were trying to do there? What were they trying to avoid?
0: I think they were, you know, what you're trying to do when you bring a preliminary motion to get a case kicked out of court is avoid having to deal with it on the merits. You're avoiding the main argument about, do you have a climate plan that does what the law says is required? You know, they caused some delay and with this procedural motion, but they did not succeed. We had the court dismiss that motion, and now we're hopeful that we'll be able to get that hearing on the merits as quickly as we can. But I will say, Brent, like, this is a trend that you see in climate cases against governments. And we think that there's a very clear way to look at these cases, which is to say people have rights under our Constitution. And we have rights at common law, too, that go back centuries that can be leveraged in the courts to help make clear that those with the power to act on climate, you know, large governments and the fossil fuel companies that sell the product fossil fuels that causes climate change, have obligations to not degrade and interfere

0: interfere with and negate our rights that we have in our society.
1: And that's the argument that you want to make in court. You told us that there are two climate cases that you seem to be optimistic about. Have there been climate lawsuit success stories in other countries?
0: Oh, the first major climate case success against the government was the Urgenda case in the Netherlands over 10 years ago now, where the principle was established that a government can have obligations not just under an international treaty or to other countries, but to its own citizens to achieve a climate target. And then that has been built upon successively by other cases. Notably, there was a youth climate case that succeeded in Germany that required them to have a target and plan that was science-based and was acted on. And I'll say the legacy of that case is playing out. That success was about 5 years ago, but just this week, the German government has laid out its roadmap to achieving the target and plan that they then had to set in the wake of that case. So we see not only successes in some of these cases in other jurisdictions, but we then see the follow-on work.
1: Some of these cases in Canada have been continuing for almost a decade. So the kids who brought them, I imagine some of them are no longer kids, but are they still optimistic that they can make change, or are they losing faith? Are they becoming cynical?
0: Yeah, so our constitutional youth climate case, the Mather case against the Ontario government, was launched in 2019, and several of the youth litigants were middle schoolers at that time. So it has been a long time. And you ask, are they optimistic? I would say they are determined. They've never given up in this case, and we've never given up representing them in this case. And I think that's indicative of people who want to see climate action generally. Everybody knows that this is not a problem that is solved quickly or decisively. It is a marathon, not a sprint, and we are all determined to keep running as long as it takes. It's the work of a lifetime until we cross that finish line.
1: Charlie Hatt, thank you very much for being with us today.
0: You're welcome, Brent. Thank you.
1: Charlie Hatt is the climate director at EcoJustice, Canada's largest environmental law charity.

0: for a change.
1: That's an acoustic performance from the rehearsal room for Thelma and Louise the Musical. The show premiered earlier this month at the Young Vic in London, England. It was created by Callie Khoury, who was the screenwriter for the original film. And its music and lyrics are all written by the one and only Nico Case.
2: When the movie came out, I remember seeing it and standing up at the end and going, yes! That's just a really important story.
1: Nico Case is a singer, songwriter, an author, and now a musical composer. Nico, hi, welcome to Day 6.
2: Good morning. Thanks for having me.
1: Well, look at you. You're crazy busy. You put out an album last year. Everyone loved your memoir. What compelled you in the middle of all of that to say, you know what I need to do right now? Write an entire musical.
2: Well, I was compelled to do that about 10 years ago, and we've been working on it all this time. So I'm already harnessed into that one.
1: The first time I met you years ago, you were with Cub, which was the cutest band ever to do Motorhead covers. And if you had asked me then if any of those musicians would go on to write a musical, I would say, not in my lifetime.
2: We would have said the same thing. So
1: so what's your connection with musical theater?
2: I have no connection with musical theater whatsoever. I was asked by Callie Khoury, who wrote the original screenplay for Thelma and Louise, to do the music. And I was very quick to give many disclaimers that

Fugees with the mask, the Contours, and First I Look at the Purse, and Humble Mumble by Outkast, and Debbie Peterson of Kyle, Saskatchewan. Guess the headline we're looking for. Burger King launches a chicken nugget purse, and fans fight to get one. Congratulations, Debbie, a Day 6 tote bag. Much, much better than a nugget purse. Will be on its way to you soon. Now, here's this week's clue.

0: And what about the knight itself, the sort of the greatest honour that can be bestowed on a science writer? I'd imagine it gets pretty wild with all of those Nobel Prize
1: winners. Well, I've been listening to your descriptions in recent weeks, and I really hate to disappoint you, because the Royal Society is not some place you go to for a debauchery, but it is a really lovely evening, and it's a very nice evening. It's just a sort of a celebration. The six shortlisted people are obviously very excited and, you know, enjoying the experience, that they tend not to get a lot of attention for the kind of things they do. And it's for people who care very much, publishers and authors and just people generally in the world of science, who care very much about the importance of this prize. So it's a very, very nice evening.
0: Bill Bryson. Who will join Bryson in the list of august winners of the Royal Society Trivedi Prize? The final shortlisted candidate is Lise Barnaou, author of Hidden Guests. And as she explains in her book, if she does win, then in a very real sense, it won't just be her winning. It is, in fact, for her and all of us, harder than you might think to say what an individual person is.
2: My book describes a biological phenomenon called microchimerism. This is the fact that we all carry cells from other individuals within us. So these cells can be hidden in our blood, our heart, our lungs, or even sometimes in our reproductive organs. And inside those cells, well, you have genomes different from our own genomes because they originated in another person. And this could be from your mom, from your maternal grandmother, your older siblings. If you are a woman, it could be from all the embryos you've ever carried, whether or not they result in a living birth.
0: This is all very new research, as in you chart the story of it going from being heretical to being considered a mere curiosity but not of interest to being considered something that could actually be quite important. Can you take us briefly through that history?
2: True. Actually, it's more than a century that we have discovered that fetal cells can go inside the mother's body. So we were first thinking maybe it's only a contamination, or maybe it's only because the person are sick. But finally, we realized that it's a natural phenomenon that affects not only humans, but every animals with placenta. And only since the 20s, we are now considering this phenomenon as real and as really interesting also in terms of potential applications in medicine.
0: Listeners might be familiar with the research that if you're a woman and you're pregnant, some of the fetal cells remain in you. Can you explain why I might have foreign or do have foreign cells within me, and where have they come from?
2: That's a very important aspect of the story. It's not a woman thing. Microchimerism is really concerning everyone, only because we all spend 9 months in a womb. And that's where the first cells exchange happen. So when we are in the womb of our mother, we can acquire cells from our mothers, but also all the microchimeric cells our mother hosts. And our mother, they host their mother cells. So actually a French team discovered only a few years ago that we can find maternal grandmother in the blood of newborn. And because the cells exchange are going both way, from the fetus to the maternal organism, but also from the maternal organism to the fetus, when we are in the womb of a mother, we can also acquire cells from older siblings that were in the same womb before us. So our older brothers and sisters.
0: You quote a pediatrician and geneticist saying, so you think your mother is always looking over your shoulder? She may actually be in your shoulder, which you thought was a very funny quote. But is this more than a curiosity? Because your book argues that this is important. It's not just stray cells that persist. These could have a useful and important biological purpose and existence.
2: Mm-hmm. Mm-hmm. Even beside this curiosity, there's an importance of these cells, because now, only since, let's say, 10 years, we are discovering what these cells do. And they are not harmless drifters. They really actively integrate in our organs. And once they are there, they multiply, they produce proteins, they communicate with the other cells for better and for worse. For instance, there

0: There's a study which meant a case of mother's cells producing insulin for a diabetic child whose own pancreas could not do so. And several other studies are showing that cells from fetal origin are coming specifically in a damaged organ, for instance, the heart, and they can contribute to regenerate the tissue. So now scientists are trying to use these cells to repair tissue.
1: You move into the, I guess, the philosophy, the theology even, and the emotion of this. You talk about people's reaction to realizing this is going on. There's quite a moving bit where you speak to a researcher who talks about a young woman who came up to her after one of her presentations and says that, you know, her daughter had died when she was young. And mm-hmm. she was visibly comforted, glad even to imagine her child still somehow existing through microchimerism. How do people react to this?
0: Yeah, well, you know, I've been a science journalist for 20 years, and I think I've never received as much interest as I have with my chimera stories. This is really as if this microchimeric cells open the door to the antimate, and they reveal both your fears and your desires.
1: That was Lise Banu, and that's it from us. We do hope that you and your microchimeras can join us next week when we have a special edition from CERN. To discover more fascinating science content, search for the BBC Inside Science and follow the links to the Open University. But for now, it's goodbye from me and goodbye from Kit.
2: Bye, everyone.
1: And it's goodbye from Kit's microchimeras.
2: Bye.
1: Very good. I'd imagine that's what they sound like. You've been listening to BBC Inside Science with me, Tom Whipple.
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4: 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Here's Crowd Science.
5: So here we are. This is a particular variety of lavender called Arctic Snow. It's an English lavender.
6: Welcome to Crowd Science from the BBC World Service. I'm Anand Jagatia, and I'm my hands dirty in an English garden.
5: And if you just take your fingers and sort of rub it along the foliage here and just smell your fingers, you will instantly remember lavender smell, yes.
6: Yeah, I mean, that's basically as strong as if you have a little bottle of essential oil. Yes. But it's much nicer, it's more mellow.
5: Yes, it's quite pungent.
6: I'm trying out some direct physical contact with the plants in this garden, because that's what this week's question is all about.
7: Hi, my name is Gurmeet. I'm from India. My question for Crowd Science is, can plants actually sense the presence of humans and respond to the way we interact with them? For example, when we touch, hug, or care for a plant, can it detect this in any scientific way?
6: Gurmeet began wondering about whether plants might be able to detect the presence of humans after hugging a tree at a well-being centre.
7: And they talk about to hug a tree or talk to a tree, and that makes us calm and well. And then I was very curious to know, is there any scientific evidence behind this?
6: So what was it like hugging the tree? Did you enjoy it?
7: Yeah, when I hug a tree, that feels me very calm and happy. And it feels earthing.
6: Earthing, I like that word.
7: But I want to know, is trees also enjoy when we hug trees?
6: Yeah. You obviously got a lot out of hugging the tree, but did the tree get anything out of it as well?
7: Yeah.
6: So I like that there's sort of two halves to this question. One is, do plants know that we're there? You know, does a tree know if we hug it? But also, what's the impact of that kind of thing on us? Does touching plants or hugging plants have an impact on us as well as humans? We'll try and find some answers and we'll let you know what we find out.
7: Thank you so much.
6: Thanks, Gurmeet, for getting in touch with that tree and for getting in touch with Crowd Science. To answer your questions, let's start from the plant's perspective. Do they actually have a sense of touch?
8: Yeah, absolutely. They have a pretty decent sense of touch. It helps them in many ways.
6: This is Olivier van Aken. He's a molecular biologist from the University of Lund in Sweden, where he researches how plants respond to their environment.
8: It can help climbing plants to find something to attach to. It can find maybe insects crawling on the leaf so that the plant can prepare before it actually gets bitten. Also wind can actually induce these kind of signals, because obviously if you're a tree growing on an open plain, you don't want to be blown about too much, so

0: the horrors that that time also saw that were because of technological practices that were completely divorced from any sense of ethics or morals.
1: So he's concerned about democracy and he's sort of excited and alarmed about what he sees coming in what will be the computer age. One very interesting thing about Wiener is that he coined the term cybernetics, as you've said, and he bases this on a Greek word that refers to steersmanship, you know, governance, yes, if you like. And it's a word that appears in Plato, in the Republic, I believe. And it's almost certain that that's where Wiener would have encountered it. I believe he translated the Republic as a precocious teenager, but he never actually mentions Plato or Plato's political philosophy in his writing. Why not, do you think?
0: Right. So yes, this was my hunch that if he had studied ancient Greek as a kiddo and then again in university, he would have come across Plato's Greek use of this word several times, especially in book 6 of the Republic. And I found evidence when in Norbert Wiener's papers at MIT that he did read the Republic at least 3 different times. And he talks about how difficult the Greek was and trying to make his way through it as a young thing. So I think it's quite certain he came across the word there and that he decides, though, not to burden the word with Plato, especially with Plato's Republic, because Republic is a text that, depending on the epoch, people read as being either totalitarian or as being wildly egalitarian. And Wiener was writing at a time, you know, after Karl Popper's work, where he treats Plato as an authoritarian thinker, where it wouldn't have suited him to load up this word that way, especially if he's making an argument that cybernetics will be tricky for democracy, especially for U.S. American democracy, since it's so business driven and business oriented. So he doesn't want to take a democratic situation in the U.S. that is already complicated and then add an additional fold of complexity by stressing that he grabbed this word from a text that in Wiener's time is being read as authoritarian or anti-democratic.
1: What do you think Wiener would make of today's AI industry as it takes shape? Would he think that we've completely thrown out the ethical concerns that mattered so much to him?
0: I have no doubt he'd be horrified. I think he would be stressed at the military applications of AI. I mean, Palantir and OpenAI are completely embedded in the U.S. Department of War, for example. We know that a lot of the attacks going on that are being waged by the U.S. military on Iran are determined by AI. And so I think that he would find downright terrifying and lamentable. He worried that automated tech would displace human labor rather than enhance it, and that policymakers and labor leaders just simply weren't prepared for the enormity of the threat. And I think he would read that in today's scene as well. I mean, economists across the world are scrambling to figure out what the AI impact has been and might be on employment, and they're not having a lot of luck. So it's something that's really difficult to determine, but I think his attitude would be pretty decidedly pessimistic.
1: 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I'm David Rutledge, and my guest this week is Michelle Kennelly from Penn State University. She's a theorist and historian of rhetoric, specializing in the ancient Mediterranean world, and her book is Automated Athens, publication detailed on The Philosopher's Zone website.

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3: From CBC News, The World This Hour, I'm Claude Feig. Police in the UK have arrested several suspects connected to possible explosives offences. The Gloucestershire Police Force says seven men are under arrest. Police also evacuated several homes near a U.S. airbase in Fairford. Army bomb disposal experts were also looking at several vehicles near the airbase. The suspects are being detained under the UK's Explosives Act, but authorities have not said if the arrests are linked to the airbase.

0: was dyslexic. And, you know, he graduated number two in medical school and learned French through English that he learned when he went to Lausanne, Switzerland. Mm-hmm. He was an incredible human being. So when you're in that, and I had finally picked the craft that I wanted to do when that aha moment happened for me.
1: Which is?
0: Being an agent.
1: No, but how did that happen?
0: A friend of mine, Michael Mendelson at the time, was working in the mailroom at William Morris in New York. And I had moved back from Europe. My father let me go to Europe. And he said to me, I said, what are you doing? And he goes, oh, I'm in the mailroom of William Morris. And I go, what the f*** is William Morris?
1: Because mythical mailroom is real.
0: Is real. Yeah. And, you know, being from the Midwest, not understanding how the business worked, he explained it to me. And I said, you know, I think I would like that.
1: Right.
0: Went to work for this guy, Robbie Lance, who had bought this company, the Duve Agency, that I was working at.
1: Right.
0: And I understood it. And then I went into the mailroom of CAA. And I didn't have a plan B. I had plan A. Make it.
1: Give me an example of how your rage showed itself professionally. You want people to fear you.
0: Well, we go through the beginning part of my business. And when things weren't going my way or I had a point of view, I didn't mind announcing that this is my point of view. Most people, I think, don't take agency, don't announce it. And when somebody in my household, when you had a point of view, you had to defend.
1: Right.
0: Some people think that is very aggressive. I think that's normal.
1: Right. You describe, and your brothers have described in interviews elsewhere, the kitchen table.
0: Yeah.
1: It sounds like the most argumentative kitchen table I've ever heard of.
0: And also loving.
1: Well, pretty Darwinian, though.
0: Yeah.
1: Well, there's a tremendous amount of screaming and yelling in this book and phone calls. There are a lot of phone calls in this book because that's the lifeblood. That's how agents work. That's how it's done. And then the occasional lunch. Looking back on it, because I think the portrayal here is what I used to be. Here is where my struggles. And now I'm a much more contained guy. I got the success that I was always looking for. That's
0: contained-ish.
1: Contained-ish. But when it was uncontained, was rage something that was within you and you could control and you deploy?
0: No.
1: Or it just came pouring out of you?
0: You know, when we started Endeavor, which was the agency after we left ICM, we couldn't compete financially because there was four big agencies, United, Talent, ICM, William Morris, and CAA. Couldn't compete on price. They didn't want a newcomer. We had to compete on ideas, aggressiveness, and hard work. And when somebody tried to bully us and say, no, I was okay. Like, okay, I guess we're going to tussle. And I'm not just going to give in just because you're the big guy and I'm supposed to give in to you. And that happened a lot. And I was one of the guys.
1: When you were going too far in these tussles, what were you doing?
0: Well, there's, you know, screaming at Harvey Weinstein.
1: Yeah, but that's easy. Everybody's proud of having screamed at Harvey Weinstein.
0: But at the time, he was the man. I mean, this guy had more Oscars. He had, take everything that's happened. That guy had the greatest taste of all time and how to pick movies. I mean, there was other things very reprehensible, but in the movie business, he was.
1: Did you know he was reprehensible at the time?
0: No, I didn't know. I had no idea.
1: Did you know that kind of behavior was rife in Hollywood?
0: No, I was trying to make a company, so I was just moving forward, trying to stay in my own lane and figure out how to.
1: Idea that everybody in Hollywood knew what was going on at this place at this hotel and that hotel is to
0: we
1: you.
0: Had nothing. We weren't big enough to know nothing. You know, we were just trying to make it. And so there's other people, which I state, definitely knew, in my opinion, right?
1: Who?
0: The other agency.
1: Mm-hmm.
0: And
1: so all the agencies other than you knew?
0: No. One other agency who represented him at the time.
1: Who was that?
0: CAA.
1: Yeah.
0: You know, and they were, remember, Mike Ovitz and Ron Meyer had just left. They were representing him. And there's a couple lawsuits about it now from Julie Armand and other people. So we'll see what happens.
1: How do you coexist? Ezekiel's one thing, but Rahm is another. Rahm is at the center of the Clinton administration, the Obama administration.
0: Yeah.
1: He's running for president now, it seems. We'll see.
0: You're going to have to ask my brother.
1: I did.
0: He's certainly trying to sort
1: it out.
0: He hasn't announced that.
1: How do you navigate that political figure in your family?
0: Hmm.
1: And I have to say, his presence is pretty slight.

0: great in this book. And there's not a lot of compliments thrown his way. That was my reading of it, Ari.
1: Okay. Here's what I would say to you about my brother. First of all, I don't think you have to worry about the Emmanuel boys loving each other and defending each other.
0: Will you get behind him if he decides ultimately to run for president?
1: I'm a ride or die guy. And for sure, I'm a ride or die guy with my friends. And nobody has to question any Emmanuel brother that we will be side by side, and I will be doing everything I can, because I think there's no question my brother has the best experience, toughest guy out there to handle the challenges this country needs into the future.
0: Are you a billionaire now?
1: I don't think about that.
0: I'm asking you.
1: I've done very, very well for myself.
0: So you, how do you feel about the billionaire tax, the wealth tax that's being proposed in California that's on the ballot? You for it or against it?
1: It's stupid.
0: Why?
1: Because I don't think it achieves what you want to achieve. And I think it's driving economics out of the state.
0: Would you move out of California if it passed?
1: I don't think it's legal to have it, so I'm not worried about that.
0: Would you move out of California if it passed?
1: I haven't thought about that yet.
0: Wait a minute. You haven't thought about whether you're a billionaire or not?
1: I haven't moved yet. I bought another house right next to my house.
0: Do you approve of what Sergey Brin has done and then any number of other people in California, which is move the hell out of the state?
1: I have not moved out of the state. I love California. I love Los Angeles. I love the entertainment business.
0: Okay.
1: And I want it to be healthy.
0: Now, you came out—
1: And that's not the way to make California, Los Angeles economically viable.
0: You wrote an op-ed saying that the antitrust suit involving Paramount was a bad thing.
1: Right.
0: We're sitting here right after
1: that
0: deal has gone through. That seems like a sealed deal. Is the Paramount merger good for Hollywood?
1: No, it's not good. It's great.
0: Why?
1: When I started in the business, the network business, the cable business was just starting, and then it became,
0: right.
1: And that was great. My thesis for Endeavor was there's going to be infinite distribution, and that's good for creators. Now the business has evolved, and it's about streaming. And in that ecosystem, not that the television business and the cable business is going away. It's going to diminish. And for that business, I think you need over 200 million sub companies.
0: Four big companies.
1: Right.
0: Who have a scale.
1: Which then creates competition. And my job is to get the best price for my talent.
0: Mm-hmm.
1: And so if you have only kind of two, you don't get that scale. You don't get that leverage that you need. And you have a gentleman in David Ellison who loves the movie and television business, committed to it, going to spend more than anybody, $30 billion to promote movies and television, et cetera.
0: Right.
1: And I think that's a good thing because it gives competition to Netflix, which is an incredible company, gives competition to Amazon, incredible company, and gives competition to a growing Disney. And once you have four, we have a proper ecosystem that enables my creative clients and the rest to leverage it to get their project made. David's committed to 30 movies in the theater business.
0: David Ellison, yeah.
1: Yeah, and 170 series. And we've had six bad years in Hollywood. We had the COVID years, and then we had a strike with the Writers Guild. We're now, as we see at the box office, just coming out of it. And why would we restrict somebody who says, and all the surrounding people, the theater chains, the cable operators, this is a good thing. We want it.
0: Part of the deal, though, involves CNN.
1: It is about CNN.
0: And
1: it's not about any of the other stuff.
0: Are you not worried about CNN and CBS News?
1: No. Mark Thompson's an incredible executive.
0: I think Barry Weiss is a good steward.
1: Here's what I'd say to you. I've watched the last two Sundays of 60 Minutes.
0: Mm-hmm.
1: Thought it was pretty good.
0: You're okay with her.
1: Yeah. And I think, as I have said in my op-eds, guess what? Put an editorial board there. I'm a Democrat. I'm okay with that check. And Mark Thompson is an incredible executive, very forceful, has, I think, the perfect middle ground, and put the editorial board together.
0: Right.
1: And let's move on. We have a lot of issues in this country.
0: Mm-hmm.
1: AI, Iran, inflation, deficit. I mean, there's a lot going on. And rightfully, we're talking about free press, but there's a lot of other issues. And this Paramount is not going to be an issue about the free press because there's going to be...
0: I don't know if you're right. I hope you're right.
1: I think I'm right.
0: And we'll come back and
1: I would just say to you, you have...

0: John Stewart.
1: I don't know that you think John Stewart will stay there.
0: What I'm saying is John Stewart has been given the ability to have the conversation that he's having. As of last night, it was incredible. So David has not restricted that. So I think it's going to be fine.
1: I'm speaking with the talent executive, Ari Emanuel, whose new book is called Roll the Calls. We'll continue in just a moment. This is the New Yorker Radio Hour.

0: This is the New Yorker Radio Hour. I'm David Remnick, and I've been speaking with Ari Emanuel. He's one of the most powerful people in entertainment. Emanuel runs WME, which was formed from the merger of William Morris and his own talent agency, Endeavor. He also controls TKO Group and many other businesses operating globally. Emanuel has also been a prominent Democratic donor, and he's outspoken on a number of issues, including some pretty blunt criticism of Benjamin Netanyahu. But as a businessman, he maintains relationships across the political spectrum. We'll continue our conversation now. Your politics, as I've always understood them over a long period of time, were pretty center Democrat, Clintonian, Obamian, that kind of thing. But your job sometimes is going to put you in a spot.
1: Right.
0: I assume. As of the end of 2025, Hassan Piker, the now well-known streamer, was represented by, I think, WME. Are you troubled by him one way or another?
1: It's like what I said to people that fight with me when I talk to the right, the Republicans, and have relations with Republicans. And I get in these arguments about kids that are trying to stop lecturers that they don't agree with coming to schools. I don't want to live in an echo chamber. I don't want to live in a cult. I want to live not in a cult, but in a society. And in a society, you have to have conversations. And they're not easy conversations. And they're not always with people that you agree with. They're a lot of times with people you don't. So he can have his opinion. If, as long as we're having a conversation and not a screaming match, I'm okay with it. I don't agree with him on so many levels, what he said about 9/11 in the United States, what he said about Jews. I do not agree. I'm willing, like at my dinner table with my parents, to get into the scuffle.
0: Well, would that extend to Robert Kraft? So Robert Kraft decided he could not countenance having Macklemore, the rapper, who had, in the midst of his performance, spoken out for Free Palestine. And he was kicked off Ed Sheeran's tour. And put Ed Sheeran in a position, you know the whole story. What do you think of Robert Kraft's actions there? If you're for that kind of free speech, is what I'm hearing, did Robert Kraft behave improperly in your view?
1: No, here's what, Robert Kraft owns that stadium. And people like trying to piece it apart. Like
0: nobody doubts his legal ability to do it. Do you think it was the right thing to do?
1: He has every right to do what he wants to do. You can make any decision you want as it relates to your stadium. That's Bob Kraft's decision, and I support Bob Kraft, and I don't think that has anything to do with the First Amendment. That has to do with Bob Kraft.
0: Now, you were involved at one point in business with Mohammed bin Salman,
1: right?
0: The de facto leader of Saudi Arabia. And the Saudi investors took a pretty big stake in Endeavor at that time, something like $400 million. And after Jamal Khashoggi, the journalist, was murdered in 2018, he tried to return that money. How did that, I want to know how that went down. And also, what do you think of the rush? And not only Hollywood investors, but investors all over the United States, but a lot in Hollywood. Now, MBS seems the place to go. The Emirates, MBS, and so on.
1: I think

0: lot of investment coming out of the region, Qatar, Abu Dhabi, Saudi Arabia.
1: Right.
0: At the time, didn't want them on our cap table. We had been doing business with them as
1: sure.
0: still, at that time, representing on rights. We have an incredible relationship with them now. We do things like with the WWE at TKO.
1: Right.
0: You know, it's a global business. I think he's done incredible work on women's rights there, on not supporting extremists in the Muslim community. He has made a lot of progress. And there's a lot of gray. There's a lot of gray in the world. And I'm a global company. We have a lot of business.
1: So what I'm asking is, if MBS was awful in 2018 after the murder of Khashoggi, at what point did it become okay?
0: You know, I also have seen him change in what he's done. I have changed.
1: Have you heard him be contrite about Khashoggi?
0: I have not heard him be contrite, but I have seen what he's done as it relates to
1: I'm not suggesting that the world is pure.
0: It's not even remotely.
1: Not even remotely.
0: And he has made strides in areas that I think are important. So there's shades of gray, and I'm willing to live in the shades of gray. I'm not willing, right? And I have changed to not live in the shades of gray.
1: How do you mean?
0: I mean, before, sometimes it was black and white for me. And, you know, I'm older now, and I think people change.
1: But is that because money talks?
0: No. No. I just told you why I thought things have changed.
1: I was surprised that you befriended, and I don't know what your relationship is now, with Elon Musk, mm-hmm. who at one point, and talk about people changing, this was a guy whose general image out in the world was of tremendous innovation. But I would also argue that what happened during the Doge period and mm-hmm. his funding of Trump and now his funding of the midterm elections, and most of all, the unbelievably heartless action about our global health program, in which people estimate that as many as 700,000 people are going to die as the result of what happened to our global health program. And that's there's no backseas to that. That's going to happen.
0: Are you sure that's going to happen? Do we have all the facts?
1: We absolutely do. The reporting reveals that.
0: I have not seen that.
1: What is it? Tell me about your relationship with Elon Musk. Hmm. And why he's still kosher to you?
0: Well, I think he's moved humanity forward in incredible ways. I think he's one of the greatest innovators of our time. I think what he has done cutting off the Russians and Starlink has been important for that war. There has been mm-hmm. a ledger of pros and cons. I have not seen the facts that you talk about.
1: You didn't think Doge did a tremendous amount of damage?
0: I have not seen all the facts. Here's what I do think. Doge pointed to issues that I thought, as I said to you, there's a numerator and a denominator.
1: You're talking about waste.
0: Yeah, waste. Would I have gone about it with a chainsaw? I think when you talk to Elon and I have about that, he would admit that was not great. His politics is his politics. He and I discuss his politics. I disagree with him on a lot of his issues. As it relates to this specific issue, I don't have the facts. I just don't. Now, after this, I'll have a conversation with my brother Zeke. I'll have a conversation with my brother Ram and say, hey, is this true or not true? I'm not sure it's true.
1: I worry about your Elon relationship.
0: Really? I think it's fantastic. And I'm happy that he and I have a relationship. He and I argue. He and I agree on certain things. That's a healthy relationship.
1: He's not healthy.
0: You're wrong.
1: Tell me why.
0: Because I think the man is an incredible human being. I think what he's done for society on a net positive basis. And I can disagree.
1: Have you listened to him on Joe Rogan go on about conspiracy theories?
0: It's
1: frightening.
2: Information technology weapon to propagate what is essentially a mind virus to the rest of Earth. And the outcome of that mind virus is very clear if you walk around the streets of downtown San Francisco. It is the end of civilization.
0: I can argue with him because I disagree with a lot of conspiracy, but it's okay to disagree with people. Just don't be disagreeable.
1: Yeah, okay. But that goes for when you're arguing over tax policy or something. The yawning gap.
0: I disagree with you on the yawning gap. So you and I disagree that there's a yawning gap.
1: And we're discussing it.
0: Yeah.
1: That's fine.
0: And I don't think you should just
1: What's the breaking point?
0: I promise you, if you sat down with him.
1: Right.
0: You would find him, one, intriguing, two, unbelievable, intellectual, and you would have a decent and an appropriate exchange of thoughts. And I think you would move him, and he would move you.
1: You think that I would move him?
0: I do.

0: And I think he would move you.
1: Have you ever moved him?
0: Yeah.
1: On what?
0: It doesn't matter. It's a personal relationship. But I have moved him on things that he has said that I have disagreed with. And that's what you want. Do you want to live in a cult where you just say it's this way, not having the conversation?
1: That's not a question of a cult.
0: Of course it is. It's your statement like you can't move the man. You can have a proper conversation with him.
1: He's on your board?
0: No, he's not any longer. He was at the beginning.
1: Why is he no longer?
0: His life got complicated. My life got complicated. And he said, I got to get off because I'm just too busy. And I said, great, no problem.
1: Okay. Donald Trump was your client at one point.
0: Yes.
1: And you dropped him as soon as he won the 2016 election. Am I getting it right?
0: I didn't drop him. He was the president of the United States. I didn't represent the president.
1: Wait, the quote from the book is, I've never dropped a client with such ease, and I tell him that I didn't vote for him.
0: Right. I mean, I didn't vote for him. He knows I'm a Democrat. He was a Democrat at one point.
1: Who the heck knows what he was? Yeah.
0: You know, yeah. He was a businessman. And so actually, on the day he was elected, the president and I talked at 11:30 something that night that he was, am I your most important client? And I say to him, you can't make me any money anymore. And I have a very good relationship with the president. We talk.
1: What do you think of Trump as a politician? Do you think he's an authoritarian? Do you think he's a fascist?
0: I think he's an incredible politician. You can't argue that. One of the best as a politician. I don't agree with his politics as it relates to the press and all the other things. I think there's a lot of times that the president has very good ideas. I don't agree with a lot of the execution.
1: But that's my language. You probably would have said that about any Republican president, that I don't agree with him. But you're not answering my question about, is he an authoritarian? Is he
0: I don't think he's an authoritarian.
1: You don't?
0: No. I think he uses a lot of these maneuvers to deflect on other issues going on.
1: It's estimated that he's enriched himself in this term.
0: Yeah.
1: And we're only not even through 2 years of it.
0: Yeah.
1: In excess of $2 billion.
0: Yeah. That's disappointing.
1: Disappointing is the word.
0: But it's just also disappointing that Congress has not.
1: Congress is slavishly behind MAGA.
0: I think it's completely disappointing and completely wrong. There's no other word that there hasn't been some look at what's going on. I do not agree. Because if I did agree, I would have represented him and I could have made a lot of money. I don't agree with self-enrichment. My brother doesn't when he was, I don't agree with it. And I think it's wrong.
1: All right. What struck me about the book is, among other things, is that it was the portrait being painted was of someone imbued with ambition.
0: Yeah, I would say
1: imbued with ambition and caused you to be a certain person. And then at a certain point, I don't know at what age, success is within grasp, although you're never quite over the, you know, you're never.
0: Ever done with the ambition.
1: You're certainly never satisfied.
0: Yeah.
1: But there's a moment, you're married again. Mm-hmm. In other words, there's this weird thing that I'm reading about, and it's called A Happy Ari Emanuel.
0: If you ask me if I'm happy, I'm at times satisfied. At times happy. I really don't know what happiness is, except that I feel a lot of times fulfilled. I'm very ambitious. And
1: toward what? What the ambition is to be what? To achieve what?
0: Well, it's no longer the ego trip because that's not kind of
1: what. But it was?
0: Oh, for sure. I mean, I thought about legacy and all this other crap and realizing through psychedelics and life and right that's just a bunch of horse. I mean, the most
1: psychedelics have helped you.
0: Oh yeah.
1: What do you take?
0: MDMA.
1: Yeah.
0: 5-MeO. 5-MeO has helped me.
1: What is 5-MeO?
0: It would be called Toad. It's Toad medicine. It's a psychedelic.
1: Do you work as hard as you used to?
0: Oh yeah. I just started a new company called Mari.
1: Right.
0: Right. Which is I looked at the world and talking to Elon, and the only thing that he says a while ago when he started this that will survive is live sports, which we thought about way before anybody, you know, Mark Shapiro and Egan Durbin and myself in sports. So we did UFC and WWE and all the things we do at TKO. And then we have bought a lot of live events. Mm-hmm. So there'll be live music and live events. And we have moved into live events with Mark Spear and I with this company called Mari, because the only thing that the opposite bet of AI

0: is not data centers. The opposite bet is live, in my opinion, with advice from Elon and other smart people. And that's the space I'm in and roaring ahead. And I just, it's not done yet because it's through review, bought one of the largest theater. We're in the process of trying to acquire ATG, the largest theater chain in the world. And we have a big bet on live.
1: Ari Emanuel, thank you.
0: Thank you.
2: Ari Emanuel. 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Stick around.

0: This is the New Yorker Radio Hour. I'm David Remnick. Now, some authors publish a book every year or every couple of years, and then there are those who disappear, like cicadas, buried underground for a long period of time, cultivating the work, and then they prepare to reemerge. Min Jin Lee is one of those writers. Once a corporate lawyer, she quit her job and spent more than 10 years working on her debut novel, Free Food for Millionaires. And a decade went by before we read Pachinko, a historical epic and truly a phenomenon that was translated into some 35 languages. And now, after nearly another decade, we finally have a chance to read Min Jin Lee's third book, American Hagwon. It follows a Korean family as they move from Seoul to Sydney, Australia, to Southern California, all in pursuit of a better life and the best possible education for the kids. Min, tell me about arriving in the United States. I think you were 7 years old.
1: Mm-hmm.
0: What was your English like when you were 7 years old and you arrived here?
1: Zero.
0: And you arrived where?
1: 50 years ago.
0: Is it really?
1: Yeah, 50. Yeah, I'm 57.
0: And what do you remember of those years? What do you remember of those, that initial landing here, seeing America, hearing English rushing at you, and how quickly did you adapt?
1: Oh, I was so disappointed. I can tell you why. Because in Korea, my mother had this set of Grimm's fairy tales that she bought, and I read them as a kid, and I thought that America would be like Cinderella.
0: It's not, is it?
1: No. So I get off the plane, I'm kind of expecting ball gowns and castles and white horses and carriages, but it looks just like Seoul. Except with not Korean people.
0: Yeah.
1: And I didn't even have the words, not English or Korean, to even just say I was misled. So that was really shocking.
0: How quickly did you also learn to speak English and to read English?
1: I think reading took me almost no time at all. But the speaking took me years. Not because I couldn't do it, but because I really couldn't talk to people. I've taken so many classes, David, to sit here with you.
0: Really? Why would speaking take so much longer than reading?
1: Well, I couldn't speak in Korean either, really. So,
0: how do you mean?
1: I couldn't talk. This is verifiable. I just really couldn't talk to anybody. I talked a little bit at home, but even then, not that much.
0: Were your parents worried about you?
1: I think so, but they had two others who were fine.
0: But did they consider you like a little kid genius too?

0: No,
1: they thought
0: I
1: was slow because when I came to America in 1976 in Queens, in public school, you had accelerated, normal, and slow.
0: Mm-hmm.
1: And I was in the slow class.
0: You were in the slow lane.
1: For 2 years. But both my sisters, we came at the same time. They're in the fast immediately.
0: Right.
1: So they tested immediately into the fast kids. And I was in the slow for 2 years. And then because I didn't talk in Korea or here, my parents just thought, well, you know, we don't expect that much from her.
0: How did you become you? In other words, how did you become the little girl who's not speaking very well, but reading in English pretty quickly and does well in school and eventually and starts marching through the achievement ladder?
1: Mm-hmm.
0: And you're a corporate lawyer for a couple of years.
1: Mm-hmm.
0: And then you throw it all away.
1: Yeah.
0: And you start making up stories.
1: Well, I quit being a lawyer in 95. So 2 years of practicing corporate law. And I quit because
0: you hated it? Or?
1: No. I really liked it. And also, I really love lawyers. That's not a popular opinion. But
0: I want to hear all about that.
1: I have so many friends who are lawyers,
0: yeah.
1: Especially litigators, are so fun to talk to.
0: Because?
1: Oh, well, I don't have to talk. I just have to ask questions. And they just have all these yarns because they're very extroverted and they like to argue. So in a way, they're very good at teaching you how to talk.
0: Mm-hmm.
1: So I was a really good grunt. And so like, if you were my partner and I was your first year associate,
0: right.
1: I was the kid that you would just say, go to that basement and read all the boxes and give me a 10-page memo. And I'd be like, okay, David, like that was me.
0: So you're that second person at the table in all those movies.
1: Yes.
0: You could be making right now what
1: so
0: my father used to call big money.
1: Big money.
0: Big money.
1: Stupid money.
0: And why did you decide, you know what? I'm going to make up a story for a living.
1: I knew that if I had worked that hard and unless I took, and also I didn't have therapy. I didn't know how to tell people, oh, by the way, I should take some time off.
0: But you quit. You just quit. Mm-hmm. It's not like you had a novel in the drawer.
1: No, I had no novel in the drawer.
0: So what was it like to quit? And then the next day you don't have that job. And then you're sitting at a desk. And it takes you quite a while to write that first book.
1: Only 12 years.
0: Yeah.
1: Yeah, only 12 years.
0: Free Food for Millionaires took 12 years. Mm-hmm. It's a terrific book. But that's a long time. How do you teach yourself to be a novelist?
1: You have to write bad novels.
0: How many did you write?
1: Two.
0: You wrote two complete bad novels and you had this discipline to shelve them or an agent told you keep this in a drawer?
1: No, the first one, all of New York said, we will not be publishing this.
0: And what was that first novel that we'll never see?
1: Revival of the Senses. It was so pretentious. So Free Food for Millionaires became my first novel that I published, but it was the third novel that I wrote.
0: Unlike, I think, a lot of novelists, what's clear that goes into your books is a hell of a lot of research.
1: Oh, yeah.
0: I mean, that's not thick on the ground. There's some research some people do or they'll read up on something. But the way I read you is it's clear that you've spent hundreds and hundreds of hours mm-hmm. Mm-hmm. on reading, traveling,
1: yeah.
0: talking to other people. Tell me about that process.
1: I love research. And then after I do all the research, I love sitting and imagining it as to what the truth is. And I mean, you know, like when I do a lot of interviews, not everybody tells the truth. So then what I have to do is fact check them. And I do that in my own little way. So if I was with a plumber, let's say, for 2 days,
0: yeah.
1: and I've done stuff like that, and I follow the plumber and I try to figure out, well, what makes a person do this job and why is he so good at what he does?
0: Mm-hmm.
1: And then he might tell me stories. And then I might go and figure out where the school is where he became a plumber to see, is it true what he said about 3 years versus 2 years? And that level of research is great because the contradictions are where you find plot.
0: So how did the research work for this third book, American Hag One? You regard as a trilogy, a completed trilogy.
1: It is a completed trilogy, but I've actually decided to do a quartet of writing Diaspora. There's a novel that I've always wanted to write.
0: Huh.
1: So I'm going to write Marshall Plan, which is my fourth book.
0: But it's not a trilogy in the conventional sense that they're recurring characters and plot lines that pick up.
1: They're not related.
0: How do you regard it as a trilogy to become a quartet?
1: It's related by the theme of Diaspora.
0: Mm-hmm.
1: So I'm obsessed with diaspora. I think it's a permanent condition. I think it's going to be only ongoing and increasing throughout the world. I think borders are disappearing.
0: Mm-hmm.
1: And also the thing that I think most Americans don't like to think about is the fact that actually we are having environmental diaspora within America now, where you don't have water,
0: mm-hmm.
1: right? Or you might have educational diaspora where you feel like I cannot get an education here. And obviously economic diaspora.

0: desperate where these jobs don't exist anymore. Mm. And instead of thinking about you being that person, we have this idea that diaspora relates to these, you know, unwanted people who are just sort of scattered in the world. So I think that I have to write about diaspora. It's a Greek word from the Bible. Mm-hmm. And it's about initially the Jewish people who were scattered and dispersed. And I think, and they were forcibly done so. Mm-hmm. What I find really interesting is that people keep thinking about these, you know, unwashed people coming and showing up somewhere, how terrifying that is. What I really want and upset the idea is to show how much, not only do they change, not only do you and I become assimilated, but actually, how do we assimilate others? Mm-hmm. I know that when I go somewhere, I am changing the molecules in the air in the way that I'm being changed.
1: Particularly when you're with non-Korean people.
0: Yes, it's my job to make everybody Korean, David.
1: I'm feeling it right now.
0: Good. I think Koreans are awesome. I want you to be Korean.
1: I'm halfway there. Now, just saying that, tell me what a hagwon is, because this is at the center of the novel. Mm-hmm. And it feels like a familiar institution almost.
0: Well, the first one in America is really invented by a Jewish American. Yeah. So a hagwon is a learning center. Yeah. It's where you pay money. And in Korea, it's called shadow education because it literally tracks most schools. But a hagwon in Korea could be for anything. Like you can have a piano hagwon. You can have a ballet hagwon. You can have a model UN hagwon. If you want to pass a civil service exam, you go to hagwon because they have all the exams there.
1: Right.
0: And in America, the hagwons that we would be familiar with is like Kaplan, Princeton Review, Akumon. Those are very simple ones.
1: For SATs.
0: Yeah. Or you can have Barbary for lawyers, and they'll have ones for MCATs. They have all the different hagwons in America.
1: And did you attend these as a kid?
0: I didn't attend the ones that are like Korean ones, mm-hmm. because there are Korean hagwons. My mother doesn't believe in them.
1: Really?
0: Yeah, she really is kind of puzzled by the fact that people go to them.
1: Why?
0: Well, she's a piano teacher. She was a piano teacher. And her attitude is, you can't make kids study.
1: You can't?
0: She's like, you cannot.
1: So there were such schools around in Queens, but you didn't partake?
0: No. Well, one, we didn't have money. And two, my mother doesn't believe in them. Mm-hmm. And her whole attitude is, if she doesn't figure this out, that's really her problem.
1: Really? That's pretty mean.
0: Not
1: mean, but tough.
0: Yes. It's kind of like this very, my mother's very, she's so funny because she's very laissez-faire.
1: Yeah?
0: One of her favorite expressions in Korean is, and I'll just translate it in English, which is, I guess she'll figure it out. And in some ways, it kind of like gives you an out of responsibility.
1: There's early in the novel, the mother puts an envelope filled with cash in her daughter's teacher's bag. The teacher makes it clear that he expects this money, if I remember correctly, right? It's a silent extortion that's treated as a common occurrence. Was that something you heard about in research? Is that kind of detail?
0: Well, actually,
1: kind of
0: happened to me.
1: Oh, I want to hear all about that.
0: So, as a kid, I got hit almost exactly like in chapter one. Mm-hmm. So, but it wasn't with the math mistake. Mm-hmm. My problem was that I finished my worksheet and I was sitting in the back because I'm really tall. And I was kind of wandering because I think I'm a little, there's something off about the way I learn. And I was a very dreamy kid. So I sat in the back and after I finished my worksheet, I thought I was done. And I kind of walked back and forth by myself. I was 6 years old. The teacher calls me up.
1: So you're in first grade or kindergarten?
0: I guess first grade, yeah. So the teacher calls me up and she says, like, hold out your hands. So I hold out my hands. And I'm thinking I'm going to get something. Like a present. And then she does thwack and she hit my hands in front of everybody several times. And I was so stunned because
1: this isn't a regular old school.
0: Yeah. Public school.
1: Wow.
0: Yeah. And then I didn't even tell my parents. And I was little. And also because I didn't know how to talk, I didn't know what to do. But anyway, I didn't tell my parents. She calls my mother and says, your daughter has behavioral issues. But then my mother told me, I kid you not, when I was like 49, because this entire time I'm thinking this is my fault because I'm goofy. Mm. She tells me, No, she came to the house because she wanted money.

0: And she's whacking you for it.
1: Yeah.
0: Sounds like the mob.
1: Yeah.
0: Now, you've said that the opening line of Pachinko is your, I don't know, thesis statement mm-hmm. about so much.
1: All of my books.
0: And the line is, history has failed us, but no matter.
1: Mm-hmm.
0: What do you mean by that?
1: Oh, well, I think history has failed almost all ordinary people. We have no idea what happens to ordinary people. We have the history of rulers, mm-hmm. winners, and losers. But the average person and how they cope is something that we're just missing, that information. So unless you look for like war diaries or memoirs, mm-hmm. you're really not going to know what happened. And
0: do you feel that your project is to correct that in some way?
1: Yes, I think so. I mean, I want to, but also it can't be just telling the truth. It has to be really interesting. Like it has to really make you want to keep turning the pages. That's very important.
0: The opening line of the new novel is the rules of engagement have changed already. Tell me about that.
1: Yeah. Well, I think the reason why the modern person in advanced economies is feeling so horrible and anxious is because the rules of engagement have changed already. Not that they've changed.
0: Just explain what you mean.
1: Not that they'll keep changing, but they've already changed, which means that we're on the back foot. Like, clear example, AI.
0: Mm-hmm.
1: We did not see it coming. We actually don't know what's going to happen. And almost all of us are terrified. And we still have to get up in the morning, go to work, wonder if work will exist tomorrow, mm-hmm. and raise children. It's very hard because the rules of engagement, decency, truth-telling, all of it has changed already. And somehow we have to function, which goes back to my second thesis for mm-hmm. Pachinko, history has failed us. But no matter, a part of me is saying we have to be defiant.
0: I sometimes think about your novels, which I really adore, that there's a 19th century quality to what you're doing. In other words, there's this kind of, there's the research aspect mm-hmm. of it, which is kind of Dickensian.
1: Mm-hmm.
0: There's the raw storytelling, commodious bigness of these novels. These are not hyper, you know, slivers of nos of about a, you know, hyper intellectual. It's not Ben Lerner, which is an entirely different approach to the novel. And yet there's a big moral dimension mm-hmm. imputed in each of these novels. Am I reading you wrong in terms of your intent?
1: I mean, that's exactly what I want. I want to write social novels of the highest order. That's what I really want, because there are so many things that I'm upset about. But I have to get you to sit with me and be immersed for, I don't know, 15, 20 hours.
0: Mm-hmm.
1: I want to do social novels. I want to argue against things. And I really believe that morality matters. I do. And it's so moving because you kind of think, why did you care about these Koreans in Japan? Mm-hmm. I mean, like, I didn't think anyone mm-hmm. was going to care about these Koreans in Japan.
0: Right.
1: But I really do. But I didn't think that you were going to. And I think this is the power of storytelling. We can be that specific. But as long as the conflicts are based on the truths that we're trying to negotiate today, people want to know, how did you handle that?
0: You've mentioned a couple times your age. I, of course, have skipped over mine. But you come to a point in your life where you start making calculations about time and what's left that you want to do, what mm-hmm. you might be able to do, what's impossible to do, mm-hmm. what's unlikely, what's likely.
1: All the books I can't read.
0: It's about reading.
1: Yeah. All the books I can't read. All the languages I'll never speak. All the places I'll never get to go.
0: Mm.
1: All the people I can't meet.
0: How do you look at it? How do you look at your future as a writer?
1: I want to write Marshall Plan, which is my next novel. And if I finish these four books, these four novels, I feel like I will have spoken about diaspora.
0: Mm-hmm.
1: I will have spoken about Koreans. I will have made sure that I did as well as I could in terms of the accuracy of our humanity. It makes me crazy, absolutely crazy, how misunderstood Koreans are in the world.
0: Mm-hmm.
1: And I feel like...
0: particularly misunderstood.
1: Yeah. I mean, only recently have we had this sort of rise of soft power, which has been actually determined almost 60 years ago. It was a government decision to create Hallyu. That said, and then after I finish these four books, I want to write this memoir that I promised to write called Name Recognition. And then I'm going to go to Disneyland.
0: I'll meet you there.
1: Let's go. Magic Mountain.
0: Minjin Lee, thanks so much.
1: Thank you.
0: The novelist Minjin Lee. Her new book is American Hegwon, and you can read an excerpt at newyorker.com, and you can subscribe to the New York

0: 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I'm David Remnick, and this is the New Yorker Radio Hour. Thanks for joining us.
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2: 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I'm Sarojha Coelho. CBC News is next.
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4: Good morning. It is Sunday, September 27th. You're listening to Fresh Air on CBC Radio 1. I'm your host, Smila Alpha. Now, lots coming up for you on the show today. A conversation with Indigenous author and activist Phyllis Webstad about her new book called We Are Still Here, A Life of Truth and Reconciling Two Worlds. I'll have a conversation with Phyllis Webstad coming up on the program. We'll also be talking to Anishinaabe Professor Nigan Sinclair, one of the editors of a new book called Truth Before Reconciliation, Confronting Residential School Denialism. Also this morning, we're going to learn about this really fascinating Ontario partnership, a partnership that will see almost 1,000 acres of land returned to Garden River First Nation. This is actual land back. This land going back to Garden River First Nation at the same time as increasing protection for the flora and fauna in the region. We'll tell you all about that story, the partnership between Garden River First Nation, Ontario Nature, and the Central Algoma Land Trust, and how it all came together and what difference it's going to make. So that's all coming up on the program today. Let's take a look at the forecast for some regions across Ontario. Toronto, Brampton, Hamilton, and the Niagara region should be mainly sunny today with a high of 22. London, Windsor, and Waterloo, you're looking for a sunny sky. Your fog patches will dissipate this morning. Expect wind gusts up to 40 kilometers an hour this morning. You'll hit a high of 21. Thunder Bay, Kenora, Fort Frances, and Dryden should be cloudy with a chance of showers or drizzle this morning. Wind gusts up to 40 this morning for you as well with a high of 20. North Bay, Sudbury, and Sault Ste. Marie, you will see a mix of sun and cloud, at least to start. Then you'll become much more sunny later in the morning with a high of 22. Kirkland Lake and Timmins region, you expect a mix of sun and cloud, with some clearing later in the morning, a high of 22. Belleville and Kingston, you should see increasing cloud cover, a chance of showers late this afternoon, wind gusts up to 40 in the morning and a high of 20. Ottawa and Brockville, mainly sunny with increasing cloud cover early this afternoon, wind gusts up to 40 this morning and a high of 20. And Barrie, Peterborough, and the core of the lakes. Mainly sunny to start with increasing cloud cover this afternoon and a high for you of 21 degrees. So that's how it is looking across Ontario this Sunday, September 27th. World Report's coming up next, and we'll be back with lots more Fresh Air.

0: what you got.
1: Show Me What You Got by the Free Label. Bands in Hamilton on October 9th. Well, an historic land transfer is about to officially be set in motion. Later today in the Algoma District, there will be a ribbon-cutting ceremony for the new Pasue Protected Area. It's an indigenous protected area that this protection wouldn't have happened without the partnership between Garden River First Nation, the Central Algoma Land Trust, and Ontario Nature. Carter Dorst is the executive director of the Central Algoma Land Trust. Good morning.
2: Good morning.
1: So how did the idea for this protected area, this indigenous protected area, how did the idea for this first come to you and your organization?
2: So this property has been open to the public by the previous landowners for many years. And so I've, in the last 5 to 6 years, spent some time up on that property exploring it. And I always thought, wow, this would make for a great nature preserve or protected area. When the Central Algoma Land Trust, we expanded our focus area to include kind of up into that Garden River First Nation boundary and the Echo Lake area. And when I was speaking with my colleague Aaron Jones at Garden River First Nation, he's like, okay, that's great. If anything ever comes up within the Echo Lake watershed, though, give me a call. And so I think it was only a few months later when this property got listed for sale. So I called up Aaron, and that's kind of what started this project in motion.
1: What had the land been used for up until now?
2: So the previous landowners, they allowed the public to use it for hiking, for ATV use, for general like recreation in that sense.
1: Who had maintained and stewarded that land up until now?
2: I think just the users of the property have.
1: Okay.
2: Snowmobile Club out of the Echo Bay area, they maintain portions of it that they put trails on. The Voyager Trail, which is maintained by the Voyager Trail Association, does run through this property, so they've maintained that section of the trails. But otherwise, I'm pretty sure that just, you know, if a tree falls down over a trail, if someone's passing along, they'll just sit.
1: Okay.
2: And it's just kind of been maintained organically over the years.
1: Okay, so this parcel of land, 392 hectares, as you had mentioned, how was it acquired? Like, it was just straight up purchased off of the previous landowner?
2: We got the property appraised and we've negotiated with the landowners and we were able to come to an agreement on purchasing it for the appraised value, but it was still a substantial amount of money. So we worked with Garden River First Nation, we worked with Ontario Conservation Accelerator, we worked with Ontario Nature and some private individuals to fundraise the money that was necessary to fund the purchase.
1: So what is going to happen with this parcel of land over the next 5-10 years?
2: We're going to work with Garden River over the course of the fall and winter to develop a management plan for the property, and then Garden River will take the primary lead on implementing that management plan. As part of our partnership agreement, though, the intention is to return this land to Garden River First Nation in the future. So the reason that the Central Algoma Land Trust had to be involved to protect this property is First Nations themselves cannot acquire new land outside of their existing reserve boundaries. That's just the way the system works. So that's why they relied on us as a nonprofit charitable organization to buy the land and then work with them. So we are going to explore over the next 5 years what avenues we have available to us to actually transfer the title back to a First Nation entity. And we're not exactly sure what that's going to look like yet, but just to return to them, because this historically was Garden River First Nation land, and that's the long-term intentions, is to return it to them completely.
1: Are there other opportunities for partnerships and deals like this in Ontario?
2: Oh, absolutely. There are a few Indigenous-led land trusts that are have been formed in the last few years, and there is still a lot of land that can still be protected in Ontario. So yeah, lots of opportunities.
1: Carter, this is a really cool and important partnership that you've been working on here. Thanks for telling us all about it.
2: Yeah, you're welcome.
1: Now, Carter Dorst is executive director of the Central Algoma Land Trust. Andres Jimenez Monge is he's part of the team that made this protected

0: held meetings at her farm and hosted over 100 of her neighbors to organize against the project. Rita and her neighbors are signing up as interveners on the project's Alberta Utilities Commission application. And she also went out to a nearby town hall just last month.
1: Yeah, there have been a number of town halls, a whole bunch of pushback for the minister, and that town hall in particular did not go too well for him.
0: Yeah. Rita thinks, you know, the technology minister, Nate Glubish, was a bit unprepared for the level of negativity he faced. And here's the backdrop. Glubish has been pitching Alberta to big tech for years. He's flown down to Silicon Valley to meet with Meta, Amazon, Microsoft, trying to sell Alberta as the to set up a data center with cheap energy, cold climate to cool their servers, and a friendly regulatory environment. Here's Glubish a couple years ago talking about this big push to woo data center investors.
2: These folks need to build this power infrastructure somewhere, whether they build it in Alberta, whether they build it in Texas, whether they build it somewhere else. They will be building it. And so our pitch to this market is come to Alberta. We can help you build it faster. We'll make sure it's done smart. And we'll make sure that that it's a win-win for everybody.
0: And then this summer, his pitching worked. The projects are actually happening. The minister goes on stage to sell the idea to Albertans. But as Rita put it, no one had anything good to say. In fact, one fellow made a point of saying how hating data centers was the only thing uniting people in the room.
3: We come from very different backgrounds. I've seen a lot of people here. Her and I probably don't agree on much. We can overwhelmingly say Albertans do not want data centers.
1: All right, that does sound like unity in the crowd for sure, pushing back on this. And Emily, as we mentioned earlier, polling shows that there is significant resistance. But what's so interesting about it is it crosses geographical lines. So it's not just rural, it's also urban. But in addition, it crosses partisan lines. So just describe where Rita falls.
0: Rita is a conservative. She's the president of her local UCP constituency association. But she's not sure if the Albertans who showed up to these town halls were listened to.
4: People were very unhappy. They came there very unhappy. And they didn't get their questions answered adequately. So they left even more unhappy, as far as I'm concerned. So I think that the government needs to They've got to address this more straight on.
0: And Rita took me on a drive to the site of the proposed data center. The company behind it is called Sunfavor, and I sent an email to its director, and he told me that the data center would include a natural gas power plant and is designed to host third-party Bitcoin mines. The excess heat will be used to dry local crops like hay and grain.
5: I mean, this is some of the most fertile farmland in the area. Like, this is very fertile. There's tremendous crops here, so we don't need it used up by data centers.
0: Rita said she's hopeful the government will respond. The province told me that the town hall feedback will be used to set new standards for data centers. Rita wants to see legislation this fall that sets clear rules for where these data centers can go in, who can build them, and how farmland will be protected.
1: I'm so curious about why the government seems so intent on this, because clearly they can tell from the feedback at these town halls that there's a lot of resistance. Mm-hmm. And now they're learning about the polling that we have unveiled, showing that there's a lot of opposition to this. So why is the government so intent?
0: Well, Kathleen, I think like a lot of things in this province, it comes down to money. The government sees these as moneymakers. There are huge investments coming here from big tech companies, and that can be good for government coffers. Plus, we have an abundance of natural gas to make it happen. And this is playing out for local municipal politicians, too. I spoke to some people over in Sturgeon County where the data center file is even more intense. This rural area north of Edmonton is where Meta, the company behind Facebook and Instagram, is building a 1 gigawatt data center. Here's the mayor, Alana Nachu, who says in the 9 years she's been in office, she hasn't seen anything like it.
6: You know, the pushback, the concern, the rhetoric, the threats far outweigh anything that we saw during COVID. So that is saying

0: the highest, and now this is threatening to make them higher again. And in rural areas, there's also a real concern, of course, about water. And these, you know, despite what the premier says, there's a real concern here. They're going to be sucking up a lot of electricity, a lot of water. And then you have a whole series of other reasons why people are just very nervous about these things. So in very conservative, small C, conservative rural Alberta, they aren't liking this very much, as the polling is showing.
1: You know, it's just so interesting, too, when you break down the polling on data centers, the biggest concerns are on the cost of electricity and the environmental impact. Those are both 35%. And then just the overall impact of AI on society at 33%. They all look really difficult to resolve. It just seems so dicey politically.
2: Yeah, having something in service of artificial intelligence that might wipe out humanity or is used to just produce a lot of garbage, slop, and misinformation, doesn't have the same appeal. I think, you know, there are certainly techno-optimists who talk about how it could potentially cure cancer and produce a lot of productivity advantages and other, you know, intellectual advantages. But, you know, when Anthropic executives leave because they think their product could destroy us all, do we want to create these data centers in service of those? What's interesting, Kathleen, about these complaints that people have? We don't want it close to us. We don't want that it's going to consume a lot of water or a lot of power. Those same concerns elsewhere are applied to oil and gas development, certainly in the States, places like Pennsylvania with fracking and other parts of the country. Alberta's gotten used to accepting some compromises on water usage, electricity demands in service of the oil and gas sector, which uses up a ton of the natural gas and electricity demands. But we've got used to it. So I imagine that Daniel Smith is somewhat confused by this because we are big on major economic development projects, major job creators like this could be. And she's tried her darndest to try to hone a message on these, calling these digital refineries.
1: Right.
2: Converting our natural gas into data that the world needs, which is a really canny, interesting way to customize that message for Alberta.
1: But it's not working, according to the polling, at least.
2: I think a lot of people from the polling seem to think that that's lipstick on a pig.
1: Well, in fact, Janet Trevor referred to it as a sleeper issue, which sort of speaks to what Jason's talking about, that I'm not sure she would have anticipated this kind of pushback to it and the potential for it becoming even sort of more profound politically.
0: You know, normally if you expect politicians to kind of seed the ground for something before they lay it out there and say, this is the direction we're going, they really didn't seed the ground at all on this. And at the same time, there's widespread opposition to it. There's a sense out here that a lot of AI development, this whole idea, is kind of an elite-driven thing that is really to put money into the hands of a few people again. And there's also a sense that, the government really hasn't explained it very well, and it's being imposed on people. And again, Albertans of all stripes, but particularly in some of the rural hinterland that has been UCP support, they're saying, hey, this is coming down from Edmonton in the same way that Ottawa imposes on us. So there's kind of a backlash to the style of government that is pushing something that people just don't understand and don't agree with.
1: So let's explore the extent to which this and there are other issues clearly adding to this mix that have resulted in polling that suggests, Jason, from Janet Brown, that the NDP and the UCP are now tied at 41%.
2: Yeah, the UCP has not been forward to the numbers of these polls. And we saw the seeds of this with the Calgary Shaw by-election. This by-election in Southwest Calgary, where what seemed like it was a safe UCP seat, was flipped a couple weeks ago to the NDP.
1: And dismissed as an outlier by some partisans, but this would suggest it wasn't an outlier.
2: Well, it could be a temporal outlier, though. That's the thing. I mean, this is always in the election we're held today. So if election were held today, it's right in the shadow of the referendum.
1: No, not predicting the future, but just saying that in that moment, it wasn't an outlier.
2: And what Janet Brown's poll is showing is that in this moment, people are not happy with Danielle Smith. And some of it might be data centers, but it seems a lot of it is the other big issue that people are doing. This is all, everything Alberta's doing right now is in the shadow of this vote referendum. And there's a lot of dissatisfaction that we're having this question entirely. And people know why we're having this question entirely. And that's because Danielle Smith wanted to put it there.
1: Right.
2: Despite the fact that she argues that it's based on what citizens wanted on petitions.
1: It is interesting, Trevor, what's happened with the polling. This is the first time we've been able to poll specifically on the question being posed, but we've polled in the past on, separation. But the support for separation.

0: some tankers. Other ships are going dark, turning off their transponders and hoping Iran doesn't shoot at them. Around 12 million barrels a day are now flowing through the strait. Add that to the oil being released from strategic reserves, the Saudis sending more oil through pipelines, and the oil market has found ways to make up for the lost barrels. So, has the world dodged an energy crunch? Well, no, because the price of oil isn't everything.
1: Now to the surging cost of fuel, including diesel, which hit a new all-time record on Tuesday.
2: The price at the pump, but for those who rely on diesel, the picture is a lot more daunting.
0: Diesel prices have jumped by more than $100 a barrel. They're at a record. As for why, well, let's start with some chemistry. Every barrel of oil that's produced goes to a refinery, and that refinery then turns it into products we use, like gasoline or jet fuel. The kind of oil that comes from the Middle East is really good for making diesel. It gets shipped to refineries around the world. But that oil is still in short supply, and it's more expensive. And the refineries in the Middle East that make diesel, their shipments still aren't getting through the Strait of Hormuz. They're down by nearly 75%. And that's not the only thing squeezing the global supply of diesel. If we head north and look at what's happening in Russia.
3: Historically, Russia is one of the two or three largest exporters of diesel to the global seaborne market. We have seen the Ukrainian forces dramatically escalate their attacks against Russian oil refineries across the country.
0: So far this year, Ukrainian drones have attacked Russian refineries an average of once every 3 days. Russia has 32 major refineries. Only five of them haven't been hit. That's caused a fuel crisis inside the country and slowed its diesel exports to a trickle. So diesel prices are galloping higher. Rory says that's a cost we're all feeling, even if we don't realize it.
3: The only reason that you personally are going to run into diesel prices is if you have, you know, a big diesel-driven F-150 or another truck, or you have a commercial operation fleet, or say you have a home heating oil furnace. That's the only reason you would personally run into a diesel price, you know, on a receipt. But the sneaky bit about diesel is that it's actually in basically every receipt you have.
0: We all know the price of gasoline. It's the rock star. We see it up there on the signs in big red numbers. But in the background, Rory says the world really runs on diesel.
3: So I typically refer to diesel as the industrial workhorse fuel. It's in groceries. It's in the Amazon delivery. It's in everything. If something is being moved from place to place, you know, lion's share of the transportation methods are diesel fueled. If you see an 18 wheel on the highway, that's diesel.
0: So moving stuff around, that's now more expensive. Farmers running tractors, bulldozers on construction sites, commercial fishing boats, all of that is being hit by higher diesel costs. And guess who's picking up the tab?
3: So when we think in a world right now of inflationary pressure, people always think gasoline, but the one that's much more pernicious that spreads into everything is diesel.
0: Diesel prices may not be done. In the US, the White House is talking about banning diesel exports. That would be a largely political move that could actually send prices higher eventually. But if it did that, if it turned off the taps, Rory says that would hammer the rest of the world, especially Europe and South America that depend on that supply. Normally, the price of diesel follows the price of oil. Right now, that relationship is broken. Rory says we could actually end up in a spot where we have a lot of oil, even too much, and oil prices fall. But that wouldn't matter to the price of diesel, and its prices could keep going up.
3: I could see a situation where crude falls back to 80 and diesel goes to 300. I think that's an entirely viable scenario here. Diesel right now is double the price of crude oil. More than double the price of crude oil right now.
0: If diesel does go to $300, everything that runs on diesel, and that's a lot of stuff, would get more expensive. So let's play this out.

0: planning to print more cards in North America. Jesse says people who are hoping to cash in on Pokemon cards should remember what happened in the late 80s and 90s.
1: Baseball card collecting is America's fastest growing hobby.
0: Sports trading cards were a hot ticket item then. Producers responded by making more of them. And then...
2: there was a massive supply of sealed product that ended up just not being able to be taken off the market by the collecting hobby because nobody wanted it.
0: Cards stopped selling, and their value went way down. Bodie Fischer isn't that worried about the long-term value of his investment. He just wants to collect them all. But there's just one little problem.
3: I mean, I don't really have any money, so I can't really buy anything.
0: Well, Bodie, I happen to know someone has a birthday coming up. For the cost of living, I'm Jenny DeRosio.

0: This is The Cost of Living. I'm Paul Habershrood. Here's how the Bank of Canada describes our finances. Households are resilient, but debt levels are elevated, and some pockets of stress remain. Now, Jen Keane, resilient part, that seems good, kind of like that. But about those pockets of stress.
1: I mean, that is a nice way of saying that some people are in over their head in this country. They can't pay back their debts. They can't make ends meet. And so to use a technical term, they are insolvent.
0: And, you know, when we talk about Canadians carrying nearly $3 trillion in household debt, that's kind of abstract. It's very macroeconomic. But on the ground, think about that amount of money, that debt, that is very real. So what happens if it gets a little too real?
1: Well, you're probably going to end up at the office of an insolvency trustee. And from there, it can go a couple of ways. Most people file what's called a consumer proposal. That means an insolvency trustee negotiates with your creditor and knocks down your debt to a manageable amount. Then you'll have time to pay that off every month. You'll have as long as 5 years. The other option is to enter a legal proceeding and claim bankruptcy.
0: And is that happening a lot these days? Like more, less?
1: Yeah, insolvency numbers are going up. Consumer insolvencies in Canada in the last year are up more than 5%. Now, percentage-wise, that may not sound like a huge spike.
2: But I think if you look at the numbers, like there were 140,000 insolvencies filed last year. You know, it's a fraction of a percent of the Canadian population, but it's a lot of people.
1: That's Joshua Harris. He's a licensed insolvency trustee in Toronto. He says if you break it down, it adds up to nearly 400 Canadians every day.
0: Well, that is 400 people, and they're having a very bad day.
1: And it's not always the people who you think.
2: I mean, we help downtown lawyers. We help doctors. We help everybody. I was going to say accountants, but usually they're pretty good with numbers. You know, lots of people are bad with money and are good at making it.
0: And one financial truism is if you spend more than you earn, that can be a problem.
1: And it doesn't matter how much you make. And Joshua says his clients, they're deeper in debt than they used to be. And when you look at why they're in debt, that's different too. He says it used to be that most people would come in because something big and bad had happened. They'd lost their job or they'd gotten divorced. But now...
2: it's just straight up cost of living. I mean, that's all I ever hear. Like, I can't drive myself to work because gas costs me more than I make at my job. And that's not to mention groceries and school supplies, because everyone just went back to school. I mean, everything is more expensive now.
0: He's just talking about people paying for life.
1: Yeah, a lot of people are living close to the edge. A recent survey from Equifax shows that nearly a third of Canadians are relying on credit more often to pay for essentials. And one in four people say they're only paying the minimum on their credit cards.
0: That's the first thing that almost any financial advisor will tell you. Don't carry a balance on your credit card. Don't pay that 20% interest every month.
1: Right. I mean, Joshua says he's also seeing more clients who started with debt consolidation, but they can't make the payments on their consumer proposals. So they are tipping over to bankruptcy.
0: Which is really like a last resort.
1: It's something you only do if you have to. I spoke with a couple of people who've been through it. They are both single moms living on modest incomes, and their financial troubles really snowballed over years. For Gwen Ruddle, who lives in Peace River, Alberta, it started.

0: started with her very first credit card.
1: I didn't know anything about it. It was just, here's your card. I'm like, oh, sweet. Like, looked at it as like free money. Like, I knew that there was a bill, but no one really went over how like interest rates worked or how like payments need to be made on like certain times, whatever.
0: So she fell behind. She started taking out credit cards with lower interest rates to pay off the higher interest rate cards. Then she turned to payday loans.
2: Ooh, payday loans. Yeah. That might be worse than credit cards.
0: Yeah, Gwen ended up $50,000 in debt, and her only way out was bankruptcy.
2: So then when someone declares bankruptcy, what happens to their debt?
0: Well, that depends on your financial situation. If you have assets like equity in your house or a fancy car, you might be forced to sell those to pay your debt. If you make more than a certain amount, you may have to pay some of that every month to the trustee. But if you are a lower income bankruptcy, like Gwen is, it's a different story. You pay some administrative fees over a few months, and then yes, your debts are wiped out.
2: She was 50 grand in the hole, so she's out.
0: That is a way out for sure. But, you know, you pay in other ways. I talked to another woman, Angela LeVue, about the stigma of going bankrupt. A couple of years ago, again, she was really in trouble. She had four kids. She was tens of thousands of dollars in debt. But even still, making that decision to go bankrupt was hard for her.
3: Like, going bankruptcy to me felt like the worst of the worst. Like, if you claim bankruptcy, there's something wrong with you. You know what I mean? Like, it's like you failed.
2: I think I would feel like she feels.
0: For sure. And the whole process is quite humbling. Like, once you go into bankruptcy, your trustee has the right to know all about you and your finances, and they will ask about everything.
3: It was just one thing after another. How much do you owe? What are your assets? You know, how much clothes do you own? How much furniture do you own? It was just like itemizing my life down to like the last dollar. It was just like having some parents that are like never out of your life, you know, like back being a teenager again and someone controlling every little thing you do, right?
2: Well, she really seems to be talking about her freedom or lack thereof.
0: Yeah, when you declare bankruptcy, you're not entirely free. You have to fill out paperwork every month, live within a budget that they approve. And on top of that,
3: they even do your taxes for you that year. Like it's not a joke. Like, you have to give them access to your bank and you have to give them access to your tax accounts.
2: Now, I don't love sitting down to do my taxes. It's not super fun. But the one time I would do it is if someone said, hey, you can't do that.
0: Yeah. But if you've gone bankrupt, you have no choice. They're going to do your taxes for you in the first year, and they might take some or all of your refund to pay off your debts.
2: So it's not like bankruptcy, done, dusted, out.
0: Not exactly, no. But on the plus side, it can be a shorter process than a consumer proposal, usually only a year or two until you're discharged. On the downside, the afterburn lasts longer.
2: Afterburn, like going to Taco Bell.
0: Yeah, yes, maybe even worse than that. Depending on what province you're in, bankruptcy will be on your credit score for 6 to 7 years. And like Angela says, that means your credit rating becomes kind of radioactive.
3: It'll be years and years and years before anybody even takes me serious. Like, I won't be able to get a loan. I won't be able to get a car unless I buy it outright.
0: And forget about getting a mortgage or a MasterCard. It'd be pretty tough to be approved for that.
2: And think about all the things you do with a credit card these days and the things you can't do if you don't have a card.
0: Right? Online shopping, renting a car. And as Gwen Ruddle says, no credit card makes it almost impossible to travel.
1: Even like to like get a hotel, you need a credit card. Because they need that damage deposit, and a lot of times they aren't accepting cash or debit anymore. They want a credit card. So, like, you're kind of, like, in a way stuck not being able to do much because you need a credit history or a credit of some sort to do anything, really.
2: So she just had to hunker down, but I suppose that doesn't last forever?
0: It's hard, but it isn't forever. And both Gwen and Angela said the same thing to me. They said going bankrupt, like, they don't want to do it again, but it does feel like a weight has been lifted from their shoulders.
2: And now they have a fresh start, even if it was a journey.
0: Yeah. And they both have a pretty positive outlook on the future. As Gwen says, sometimes you have to bottom out to start over.
1: I think I learned, like, it definitely, like, it is a reset kind of thing. You're starting from the bottom, but, like, when you're not, like, when you're down on the bottom, the only way is up.
2: This too shall pass.
0: Even bankruptcy.
2: All right. Thanks, Jen.
0: You're welcome.

That's all for the show. The Cost of Living is based in Calgary. The show is produced by Daniel Lerman, Jenny DeRosio, and Jennifer Keene, with help from Jeff Kynock. I'm Paul Havertrude. Thanks for listening.

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1: When Michelle Good's mother was in her 20s, she wanted to sound less Indigenous, so she changed her name from Martha Eliza to Elizabeth. Michelle's new novel tells that family story and gives her mother her name back.
2: From CBC News, The World This Hour, I'm Kaz Boivin. British police have arrested five men after a major security incident near a Royal Air Force base in southwest England. Counter-terror investigators have taken over the case. The men have been detained on suspicion of violating the UK's Explosives Act. Dozens of homes near RAF

Mutonji joined me in our Toronto studio. Her new novel, My Person, is shortlisted for the Atwood Gibson Writers' Trust Fiction Prize. This week's show was produced by Lisa Matthews and Talia Cleott, with help from Cynthia Jimenez. Aili Yamamoto is our associate producer. Our senior producer is Jacqueline Kirk, and our executive producer is Aaron Balser. Three cheers for our audio tech, Hannah Barker, and to the rest of the CBC Books team. I'm Matea Roach, and this is Bookends. 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Give us a follow, and that way you won't miss a thing. Thanks for listening, and I'll see you next time. 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

I'm Mary Jean Cormier. Join the CBC Thunder Bay team for Superior Morning, weekday mornings starting at 6 o'clock. We'll have some great conversations to learn and feel and set us up for the day, along with all the news you need from our region, across the country, and around the world. We'll keep you up to date on the weather and check in on the world around us, whether it's business or basketball. Just be good company with some tunes to start your day and some laughs coming your way. That's right here on CBC Radio 1 in Northwestern Ontario. Join us.

0: American dream has been sold as having it all. When my husband and I were newlywed in 1989, we bought our first home right at the end of the high interest rates. We were so elated to find out that we could rewrite the mortgage a couple years later at a single-digit interest rate of 9%. We bought a small fixer-upper and gave up a lot of the other things like trips and expensive cars and spent our time and money increasing the value of our first home. I feel younger people value other material things over having a home. Maybe the dream has changed. And Johnny Diamond emailed us to say, it depends on what you were dreaming about. Many pensioners are dreaming about being able to keep paying the rent and having at least two meals per day.
1: Yeah. You know, Meg, when you hear that first online reaction of the person, Lisa, who says, you know, these younger people, I mean, you joked about the fact that this idea of spending a lot of money on dining out, makeup, purses, clothes, coffee, to quote her online reaction. You joke that, well, you're kind of guilty of that. But as you hear that, what's your reaction to her perspective?
0: Oh my God, maybe she's accurate, but also I don't know if you know, me getting a $10 coffee once a month will help me purchase a home in the near future.
1: Oh, it will, Meg. That's all the difference, maybe, is that $10 coffee once a month.
0: Maybe it will. And I'm frankly just bad at budgeting, but she kind of got my number there. So yeah, I agree with her.
1: Yeah, you were very candid when we had you on the show. Although, interestingly, the show that we first spoke to you on was about people of your generation who are expected to spend a huge amount of money going to not just destination weddings, but other events. If there's one thing that was clear, well, two things were clear. First of all, you're very entertaining. But the other thing that was clear is that you are self-described terrible at budgeting.
0: Yeah, no one is ever going to hire me in a financial sector. It's never going to happen.
1: So. Terrible at budgeting, but great at radio. So we have you in the right place, Meg. Thank you very, very much.
0: Okay, thank you.
1: It's time now for today's second topic.
2: TD Bank has told its employees it will start tracking their screen time, specifically the time they spend on browsers, internal chats, and meeting apps.
1: I'm Ian Hanneman, Singh in Vancouver. 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
3: Keystroke tracking is actually a big one. Eye tracking, what we're seeing too is this increase of actually coming into our webcam and taking screenshots to ensure that we're on the page that we're supposed to be, that we're working.
1: Our question this hour, how far should a boss go to monitor an employee? Where do you draw the line?
4: Any employer has the right, if the employee is being paid for those hours, to monitor their activities.
5: I mean, if I am being hired to do a job, am I being hired to sit at a desk or type keys at a certain rate or move my mouse a certain way, or am I being hired to do a job?
6: We moved all of our employees to working from home, and we started this reporting process, and we realized that one of our employees was actually sleeping on the job.
1: From tracking what you're doing on the computer to catching staff sleeping on the job, many employers have always been seeking ways to measure productivity. But the remote work boom pushed digital surveillance to a new level, and now that tracking technology is following workers back into the office. As you heard, TD Bank is rolling out software to monitor screen time, web browsing, and chats. A recent report by Reuters notes that TD is far from the only company adopting these tools. And so our question, how far should a boss go to monitor an employee? Where do you draw the line? Our number is 888-416-8333. We would especially like to hear from you if you are an employer. How does the idea of monitoring your workers sit with you? Maybe you're already using this kind of technology. We'd love to hear. And if you're an employee who left your job because you felt monitoring was going so far, tell us what pushed you over the edge. To share comments or appear on Checkup today, you can also go to cbc.ca/aircheck. I'm Ian Hanneman, seeing in Vancouver. This is Cross Country Checkup, Canada's national town hall. And let's start this topic with an employer who was using technology to monitor the employees, and we're going to speak to one of those employees. Earlier this year, the Eskasoni First Nation School Board in Nova Scotia installed facial recognition technology to track employee attendance. That did not go over well with staff, and the board has stopped using the technology. But our next guest will tell us morale at the school continues to be affected. Chris Gallant is a teacher and treasurer at the Eskasoni Teachers Union, and he joins us from Sydney, Nova Scotia. Hi.

0: 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Join the CBC Thunder Bay team for Superior Morning, weekday mornings starting at 6 o'clock. We'll have some great conversations to learn and feel and set us up for the day, along with all the news you need from our region, across the country, and around the world. 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Just be good company with some tunes to start your day and some laughs coming your way. That's right here on CBC Radio 1 in Northwestern Ontario. 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
4: I'm Dr. Brian Goldman. This is Whiteco Black Art. It's not hard to find Canadians who wait a long time for knee replacement surgery. Our show this week is about a guy named Farley Uris who took matters into his own hand. I spoke with Farley and his wife, Lori Kutuza, a retired nurse. Farley is 74 and lives in Edmonton. He had bad osteoarthritis in his right knee and trouble climbing stairs. He went through the gamut of treatments from Tylenol to getting injections of cortisone and hyaluronic acid. So obviously there's a story here. Farley, take us back to the beginning. What was happening with your right knee in the before time, before you decided to go to Poland to have the knee replaced?
5: The major problem was there was no timeline. I mean, when your doctor puts your name on a list to get a new knee, you don't get a call every month saying, oh, it's about a year away or 6 months away. I heard nothing for over a year and a half. There was no information. And when it gets to be that point in time, you're starting to lose quality of life. And I wanted to have something done. It's just really frustrating.
4: Same with your family doctor. Your family doctor also couldn't tell you where you were on the wait list and when you might get to see an orthopedic surgeon and get a consult for surgery?
5: Not at all, no. In fact, I won't say I can't speak for him, but he was fine with us looking outside and trying to get it done somewhere else because nothing was happening here.
4: Wow. That someplace else turned out to be Poland. We'll get there in a moment. Lori, I hear that you handle the paperwork.
6: Yes.
4: And of course, as a retired registered nurse, you were providing a lot of his care. Lori, after seeing his family doctor, where was Farley in the process of getting a knee replacement from your standpoint?
6: Our family doctor put in a referral to the Bone and Joint Center, and we heard nothing. And we live not too far away from the Bone and Joint Center, about 2 kilometers away. So one day I decided to go to the

0: Effective April 1st, 2020, the rates, except for hemodialysis, shall be payable only in the case of an emergency. So I took all of this in the opposition MLA here, and they wrote to the ministry, and they called me back, and I said, look, there's this online claim form. I said, then you shouldn't have, like, for outside claims, out-of-country claims, if you have that online. So it was just going, being handed from one person to another there.
1: You're saying that the entire application for reimbursement was moot by the time that you submitted it in September of 2025, because it was not going to be reimbursed under any circumstances.
0: Correct.
1: How do you feel about that?
0: Well, after seeing my husband in pain and his quality of life declining, and we couldn't even get a proper urgent consult in time, I feel people should be reimbursed for what I call the mess the government has caused.
1: So the next stop was the federal government and the medical expense tax credit. You filed under that, didn't you, Farley?
2: Yeah. We had Lurie, as you can tell from this, Lurie's the document person, but we gave it all to our accountant and they handled it through our taxes.
3: Farley sent in the receipts from Poland and did get some relief on his taxes because of the medical expense tax credit. This tax credit has been around for decades. It's not a true reimbursement for medical expenses, as it's a non-refundable tax credit.
1: So, Lurie, you think Alberta and other provincial governments should go a step further and reimburse you for going out of the country to get surgery instead of waiting in Canada to the full extent of the expenses that you paid. Make the case for that.
0: Making the case for that, well, urgent means urgent. When a family doctor sends urgent, it means like you should have like a 72-hour turnaround time to see somebody. And that does not mean weeks or months. And I saw my husband going, like his quality of life was going downhill. He was in pain. It's frustrating to see that people have to turn to another country or another province.
3: We asked the Alberta government for comment. In an email, a spokesperson with the Ministry of Primary and Preventative Health Services acknowledged that the province's existing out-of-country health services program is too difficult for Albertans to navigate. The province is reviewing how urgent and exceptional cases are handled. The statement also mentions dual practice. Alberta legislation that came into effect earlier this month. It permits surgeons to do surgery both private clinics and at public hospitals. The province says it hopes the new law will improve access to care and keep Albertans from going out of province or out of the country. Critics say dual practice is a violation of the Canada Health Act. We'll have much more to say about dual practice later this season. You're listening to White Coat Black Art. This week, fighting for reimbursement for medical expenses. Farley Uris traveled to Poland to have both of his knees replaced there because the wait in his home province in Alberta had become unbearable. Farley and his wife Lurie Kotuza think Alberta should reimburse people who travel out of the country for medically necessary surgery. We've heard from people in other provinces who want the same thing. Stephen Lewis is an adjunct professor of health policy at the University of British Columbia and co-host of the podcast Health Policy Off Script. He thinks the provinces need to do more to address long wait times for joint replacement and other surgeries. Steve and Lewis, welcome back to White Coat Black Art.
4: Thank you.
1: We heard from a couple in Alberta, Lurie and Farley, who wanted the provincial government to pay for Farley's out-of-country knee replacement surgery, which was done in Poland. And we've heard from others as well. I know it depends on the province, but how often under what circumstances do provinces reimburse people like Farley?
4: If it's an emergency situation, provinces will reimburse you pretty much anywhere. If it's in this case, if it's non-urgent and knee replacements normally aren't, you need permission. That's the short answer. The province has to say, we'll do it. You're approved and they will reimburse you at the rate the province would normally pay internally. So if it's lower than in another province, you might have to pay some extra, but that's basically the rule.
1: And one of the darn things about Canada is that we don't have a healthcare system. We've got 10 provinces and 3 territories, and they all have different rules. And I

0: gather, some provinces might have been more generous with reimbursement than others. The rules vary, don't they?
1: Yes, and their approvals may be a bit more lenient too. So for example, if a province thinks that it has either a permanent or a temporary shortage of capacity, it may actually contract with a neighboring province to do some procedures. So again, it varies by circumstance.
0: Any sense if this has changed in recent years?
1: I don't think we have enough data to know that there is a trend line. Historically, the amount of care that people sought on their own out of country has been pretty low. I think the reason why we're seeing more interest in these kinds of things is because there are some persistently long wait times, particularly for orthopedics.
0: Yeah, and to that end, Lori and Farley told us that they think they should be reimbursed because wait times are too long in Alberta and Farley's quality of life was diminished. What do you think of that?
1: Well, the devil is always in the details, and regardless of an individual case, I think there is an issue that governments have to come to grips with here. What is a reasonable wait time? And there are two aspects to that. The most serious one is people are waiting so long that their prospects to benefit from the procedure diminish because things are getting worse and worse and worse, and the surgical remedy, if that's the case, won't be as effective as it would have been had it been done months earlier. And the second aspect of that is if people are suffering, I mean, that is diminished quality of life. And I think it's a real question about how much diminished quality of life should people have to endure before they get served in the public system. One of the core principles of the Canada Health Act is accessibility. Well, at what point is accessibility violated by any reasonable standard? Having said all that, I think the other issue is some people do wait too long, but the interesting part is some people don't wait very long at all for the same procedure in the same general state of health. Why the variation? Why don't governments manage the variation in wait times so that everybody waits plus or minus a month, and there are always extenuating circumstances, but let's say everyone should wait about the same amount of time for the same procedure in the same state of need. If that's the principle, we have to ask ourselves, and government should ask themselves, why is there such variation?
0: Farley's family doctor encouraged him to go out of country when he couldn't get a timely joint replacement operation in Alberta. What do you think of that?
2: Well, it depends on what the family doc thought the options really were. Again, I think in some ways this is raises the issue of what is the advocacy and fairness accountability for primary care in these circumstances, or even it could be a specialist. So the primary care physicians in Alberta certainly should know the variation in wait times. If they have a patient that is really stretching that wait time and it's getting longer and longer, what is their advocacy responsibility? What is the responsibility of everyone in that chain of referral from primary care to the orthopedics community, to the hospitals that say, look, one of our core obligations is fairness here. People should, again, wait relatively the same amount of time for the same procedure in the same circumstance. When it isn't, whose responsibility is it to compress those wait times?
0: You know, and Stephen, I think it's fair to say in the case of Lori and Farley, that they try. Now, Lori is a retired registered nurse. She knows the system. She actually went to the Edmonton Bone and Joint Clinic and asked, you know, a very simple question. Where's my husband on the wait list? They couldn't tell her. It turns out he actually did receive an appointment, which would have taken place a month after he left for Poland. But it's the not knowing and not knowing where you are on the wait list. And certainly there's no appearance of an escalation to action, to further action, or some indication of accountability for failing to meet wait time targets.
2: This is sadly happens thousands of times a day all over Canada. it's a black box for people. And it's kind of unconscionable that we don't organize wait lists and wait times in the public interest. Your case gets tossed into this ether and you don't know what happens to it most of the time, and you can't even find out. Now, contrast that in areas where the stakes are higher. Well, in cardiac care, it's not like that.
0: No.
2: It's wait time sensitive. But when it's non-life-threatening conditions and it's so-called elective surgery, which just means it's not urgent, it doesn't have to be done tomorrow, it's chaos and it's anarchy. And there have been suggestions for decades on organizing wait lists properly, making sure they're pooled, making sure people are paying attention to unreasonable variations in how long people wait, figuring out supply. But it's idiosyncratic if it happens anywhere. So it is a public system failure of management and organization.
0: Which, of course, you know, provides the impetus for people like Farley to seek joint replacement out of the country.
2: So this is not a solution that's open to a whole lot of people regardless. And again, I think the worst outcome would be is if people started making assumptions that if they're middle class, if they have any money set aside, don't rely on the public system. It's going to be terrible. You're going to wait interminably. You will get no information. So you better start thinking about going out of country. I think that's it would be a terribly unfortunate trend. And I think, again, it's on the public system to get better. We spend enough money in healthcare in this country so we don't have to have these problems. And other countries don't have problems of the magnitude that Canada does on wait times.
0: So you've alluded to this kind of long-term problem that it's not just Alberta, it's many provinces, and there are probably thousands and thousands of Canadians who've experienced the same kinds of delays that Farley talked about on the show. What's the fix? What should the provinces be doing that they aren't doing right now?
2: Well, a few things. First of all, they have to take the problem seriously. Every province, every ministry has data that shows the variations in wait times and how many people are waiting a very long time. And it doesn't have to be all that many to undermine confidence in the system, because those are the cases that get on the front page of the newspaper and people start to think that that's the norm or that's a big risk. Secondly, they have to manage the problem. Clinical care is a massive enterprise. Health systems are complicated. The flow of patients from family medicine to specialists to surgery, this is a chain of events. And when you have a whole bunch of autonomous decision makers making decisions, they're not always going to align. Some people will have better channels than others. Some surgeons will have more OR time than others, and all these kinds of things. These conditions have been known for decades, and there have been studies and inquiries. I was part of the Western Canada Waitlist Project. It's now 30 years old and so on. But nobody bells the cat. I mean, basically, the public interest in a fair system has to trump particular interests among insiders, among surgeons and so on. To see who divides up the pie and whose patients get served better. If you don't manage this, this problem will persist no matter how much money we throw at it and how much we increase capacity.
0: Now, you know, certainly in the, you know, when it comes to Farley and Laurie, they think the province should reimburse them for their troubles. And, you know, if I'm going to be the devil's advocate for a second, I can see the provinces not wanting to reimburse people in the same shoes as Farley because they want to put a lid on provincial health expenditures. And if they reimbursed everyone who goes out of province or out of country for quicker treatment, of course, that would create two tiers. It would only be available to the people who could afford to lay out the money in the first place. But there is a middle ground here that doesn't give patients carte blanche to dictate when they get treated, but holds the province actually accountable to long delays, is there?
2: Well, there are a couple of theoretical remedies, at least. One is you have a wait time guarantee. The second option, which I suspect is a long shot, but I don't think it is absurd to think about, would be a class action suit. And if governments don't want to face the prospect of this kind of litigation, they should pay attention. Again, this is an avoidable problem with the capacity we have. You may have median wait times and typical wait times and average wait times that are longer than you would like. And maybe 6 months even for a hip is too long, but it's not absurdly long and it's not going to compromise your chances of benefit. And I think most people would say, well, it's not great, but it's not absurd. But when you get beyond a year and a half, and when you tack on top of that, how long it takes to see a specialist, there is a lot of suffering going on in the country because we don't manage to get these wait times under control. So one way or another, I think that's what provinces may face. Now, the third option, which is a bit more sinister, is that some provinces may look at this as an opportunity to create a two-tier system. And again, look what Alberta has done on other counts, right? Self-referral for diagnosis, which is an invitation to jump the queue. Now, I don't think any province is going to declare, and Alberta certainly hasn't, that we're done with single-tier Medicare. But if you keep chipping away at it that way and you don't solve these access problems, middle-class people are going to start bolting. So it is eroding because we haven't solved these problems. It's an enormous challenge for governments. And if the public gets agitated enough, it's got two options. One, it can say, we're going to make this a political priority, fix this or you're done. Or sadly, maybe a whole lot of people have less devotion to Medicare than they did a generation ago, and that there is some interest in a two-tier system and a very minimalist public system. So we're kind of at a crossroads with these access problems. And I suspect if they're not solved in the next few years, we're going to see a lot more erosion than we already do.
0: Stephen Lewis, thank you for speaking with us.
2: You're welcome.
0: In a sense, Farley and Laurie are on that leading edge of people that Stephen Lewis talked about. They were fed up enough with the wait on the public side that they decided to go to Poland for surgery instead. But they believe in publicly funded healthcare. I went back to them with one of Stephen Lewis's other suggestions. So Farley, Stephen Lewis suggested a wait time guarantee provided by the province. What do you think of that? You know, that's where you would have been guaranteed by health authorities to receive your joint replacement surgery in X amount of time or other measures would kick in. What do you think of that?
3: Well, I think the concept is good. One of the factors that would enter into it for me would be, how is my quality of life?
0: So Farley, what you're saying is that it's not an arbitrary amount of time that you wait isn't necessarily satisfactory, which you would want the authorities to take into account just how much your quality of life has declined while you've been waiting.
3: Well, since they never got a hold of me and it was about a year and a half when I decided to move overseas, probably, like you're saying, maybe a year would have worked or something like that, because it did take me a year and a half to just figure out that there was no motion. There was no indication that I was in the driver's seat or that I was even going to be looking at something down the road. It was a blank slate, so you can't wait forever.
0: At minimum, people like Farley and Laurie want to know where they are on the wait list. In any case, they won't wait forever for surgery. And I suspect many Canadians won't wait forever for fixes to the system. The reason we told you Laurie and Farley's story this week is that they wrote to us. You can do that too. Our email address is whitecoat@cbc.ca. Stephanie Dubois produced our show this week with help from Jennifer Warren and Samir Chabra. Our digital producer is Catherine Jew. Our senior producer is Colleen Ross. I'm Brian Goldman, and I'm proud to bring you stories from the Canadian side of the gurney. See you next week.
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3: Okay, so Primetime is a new movie that's out in theaters now. It's starring Robert Pattinson, and it's a thriller inspired by that controversial reality TV show. Do you remember that? To Catch a Predator? The group chat's in. You'll hear about that, and also you'll hear about this delightful new docuseries called The History of Concrete.
4: From CBC News, The World This Hour, I'm Kaz Boivin. Authorities in southwestern England are still investigating an incident near a Royal Air Force base. Counter-terror police have arrested five men initially detained on suspicion of violating the UK Explosives Act. They were intercepted along with three vans just outside RAF Fairford. Maggie Blythe is with Gloucester Police.
5: A cordon remains in place around the vehicles, and around 85 households are currently unable to return to their homes.
4: Few details about the suspects or their motives have yet been released. RAF Fairford does host U.S. bombers deployed in missions against Iran. U.S. President Donald Trump says American officials are coordinating with British counterparts and claims the suspects were already under investigation. The Trump administration is days away from enacting a ban on several Canadian imports, despite the imminent escalation. As Benjamin Lopez-Steven explained, some experts say the tensions appear to be easing.
6: The parties have now very deliberately downed their weapons.
7: Some Canadian businesses will be blocked from sending their goods down south, but former Canadian Ambassador Frank McKenna is optimistic about Canada-U.S. relations. Trump's ban goes into effect Tuesday just after midnight, but McKenna says the move is minor compared to what Trump's done before.
6: And the fact that we probably won't retaliate, that tells us that we're at a stage where the blood is no longer boiling.
7: The ban will target items like motorcycles, some alcoholic drinks, and whey protein. That's a problem for Jim McMahon, founder of Fit Foods, which makes protein powder drinks. He says the industry is unsure what comes next, but he's ready to fight.
8: We're pretty darn proud Canadians, and I'm ready to just go to war anywhere on the planet to make sure that we're going to do well.
7: On Friday, U.S. Trade Representative Jameson Greer said Trump is comfortable with where things stand with Canada, and there's no urgency to strike a deal. Benjamin Lopez-Steven, CBC News, Ottawa.
4: Today is the first of 2 days for advance voting in Quebec's provincial election. The province's election body has instructed poll workers to stick to French, but some Anglophone voters say they're still receiving the guidance they need in English. Cameron Mahler has more.
9: A steady stream of people were filing in and out of an advance polling station in Elmer, Quebec. It's the first of 2 days of early voting, and residents in this particularly Anglophone area of the province are eager.
10: There's often fewer lines, and it gets it out of the way.
11: Make sure I don't forget in a week, or maybe it'll be inconvenient or something.
12: Because there's going to be too many people next week.
9: Just this week, Elections Quebec directed its poll workers to not speak to voters in English, but at least at some stations, it's not an issue.
13: I'm a Francophone, but my husband's an Anglophone, and he spoke in English and did receive service in English.
9: There are five parties vying for seats in the Quebec Assembly, but pollster Philippe Fournier, editor-in-chief of 338 Canada, says there's no one dominant force.
14: So yes, it will be a fragmented National Assembly after October 5th.
9: Polls are open from 9:30 in the morning to 8 at night, today and tomorrow. Election Day is October 5th. Cameron Waller, CBC News, Ottawa.
4: Newfoundland Labrador is developing a five-year strategy to reverse its shrinking population. As Laura Howells explains, the province is looking for public feedback on how to grow.
15: Minister Lynn Paddock wants more people in Newfoundland and Labrador. The province's fertility rate is at an all-time low, 1.08 children per woman. For the last decade, more people are dying each year than being born. Migration is the only reason the population is growing, but that growth has slowed down as the federal government slashed immigration.
16: We need to grow our labor forces given the variety of projects that are coming. And all of that will support you and I into our golden years as well.
15: Paddock says the province wants more control over immigration and recently got approval for 1,000 more spots. Other ways to grow? Getting locals who moved away to come back. And of course, having more babies. Affordable childcare and education support could help encourage that, says Monex professor Tony Fang.
17: If the provincial government is really serious about long-term population growth, economic growth, to invest.
15: Laura Howells, CBC News, St. John's.

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1: And now the weather forecast for Sudbury. Clear skies through the night with fog patches rolling in and dropping to a low of 9. For your Monday, sunny and clear conditions with that fog expected to roll out in the morning, daytime high of 22. In Thunder Bay, cloudy conditions clearing overnight, but again, fog expecting to roll in, dropping to a low of 7. For tomorrow, mainly sunny conditions with that fog clearing early in the morning and a low of 11.
2: Okay, look, two big feature debuts to talk about this week. Primetime is about the man who changed the face of true crime reality TV. And The History of Concrete is about something that we all take for granted. And it takes that and turns it into comedy gold. A lot of buzz about these two films. I'm Al-Amin Abdul-Mahmoud, and this is Commotion. Jackson Weaver is here. Sarah Ty Black is here. Roxana Haddad is here. Hello to all of you.
3: Hello, hello.
4: Hello.
2: It's
4: hello,
2: nice hello. To see you. Let's set the mood, shall we? Let's set the mood by starting with this trailer. Have a listen to this.
5: Who are you?
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5: I'm Chris Hansen with Dateline NBC, and we're doing a story on adults who try to meet teens online. You see how this looks, right?
7: I don't really like your show, but America loves it. So I need to move you to Catch a Predator, 9 p.m. prime time.
2: Okay, that is a bit of the trailer for the new movie Primetime. Robert Pattinson is playing the TV host and journalist Chris Hansen here from the show To Catch a Predator. Jackson, very briefly, what should people know about this movie?
3: I mean, if you weren't around, I guess, in the world, there was a show in the 2000s called, or a program series in the 2000s called To Catch a Predator. Chris Hansen would get his team to go online, pose as children. Men would say they want to meet up. The men would show up at that house, and then Chris Hansen would walk out of a bathroom or a closet and say, "What are you doing here?" Cops would swoop in. That person would get arrested. This is a movie about that show and a very particular thing that happened. And if you know, you know. And if you don't know, you can find out from the movie. The movie itself is less a true story than it is. This is what I kind of want to say about what this show did to our brains.
2: Yeah, I think like that's right. I think like that specific idea of, okay, we are in a moment where we can look back at the existence of a show and talk about the ways that it created a new kind of expectation from culture. And I want to get into that in a moment. But Roxana, I really appreciated the way that Jackson just cast it. He said, if you weren't around in the world, which is another way of saying, if you were young, you know, if you were young at the time when this show happened, To Catch a Predator, hosted by Chris Hansen, it was basically a part of the NBC show Dateline. So like a part of Dateline, that, you know, every once in a while they do a To Catch a Predator episode and America would go, "We're locked in. Let's do this." You watched the series when it aired. Do you want to talk about like why it was such a big deal?
4: Yeah. I mean, I think we were at a point in culture where like Cops was on. We had this weird fascination with when teenage girls were turning 18. Like we had like countdown meters for the Olsen twins. It was like sort of a rancid cultural time. And I think it allowed for something like To Catch a Predator, because like this grew out of a concern for what are your children doing online? And the segment started with Chris Hansen being like, there are threats on the web that you are unaware of as a parent, and I'm going to explain them to you, like make the threats real for you. So it sort of started, I think, from this place of like, everyone has this concern and we as a news magazine are going to break it down. And then it really grew into sort of like a voyeuristic thing that I think we were getting used to in the time in television culture. And what the movie does, which is very interesting, is it sort of links it to the period of like the invasion of Iraq, the invasion of Afghanistan. What were we doing culturally that made us like want to watch bad people get punished? And so I think like when I think about that time, I do remember a lot of that, like the immediate thrill of watching someone get punished was very much part of the show and how popular it was.
2: I do think that like there's a lot to mine from that cultural moment. There's a lot to mine from that cultural moment in general. To Catch a Predator and its popularity specifically, obviously a lot to mine there. Lance Oppenheim is the director of this film. Sarah,